0: out, but I'm actually not going through the book providing lots and lots of different answers to philosophical questions. I'm more posing the questions themselves and providing different alternative ways of thinking about things. And so with the donut hole, I'm presenting the options of whether it exists as a thing in and of itself or doesn't exist at all. It's just the absence of where something is not. I'm also thinking about the options whether, if it does exist, if it's a material thing, if we can locate some part of our physical universe that we can identify it with, or whether it's more like an immaterial substance of some form, like numbers are immaterial, for example.
1: See, I'm going to be an absolute heathen there. You've made a lot of, you've posed a lot of really important questions, but I'm going to follow up with, is what's in a donut hole the same as what's in a polo hole?
0: I would imagine so, yeah. Mm. I think there's probably some holiness that they have in common, such that trying to identify what one is made of or whether it exists will carry across to the other. But not all holes are made equal. I think there might be something special about the black hole or holes that are more like tubes.
1: But so I suppose there is a slight philosophical edge to it. Is a hole, you know, influenced or defined by the things around it? The space in the middle of a donut hole and a polo hole, they're both holes. See, it hurts my brain, this, but do you have a view on that?
0: Yeah, definitely. I feel like sometimes in order for us to be able to perceive the whole, it ends up being identified with what's around it. It's almost parasitic on what is known as its host, the surrounding substance. Otherwise, they kind of aren't able to be perceived given the way that we sense the world around us. And so if there was, because really, really big holes where you can't see the edges, who's to define that or identify that as a whole? I think there is something parasitic about them.
1: And so the question, how many grains of rice are in a biryani? What are you really driving at there?
0: Thank you for asking. So that's actually one of the paradoxes that I raise in the book that has already been used in philosophy. It's called the Sorites paradox. They don't go for a biryani. They just go for a plain old a heap of rice, which isn't as tasty, in my opinion. So the thing that I'm driving at in that chapter is vagueness of reality. So we have all of these concepts, which again, we use to define the world around us. We give objects names, like table, chair, biryani, spoon, all the other things that you might have in front of you or around you when you're eating. But all of those things, their boundaries are quite vague. And when you think about if you were just to take away one atom at a time, or with the heap or the biryani, if you take away one grain of rice at a time, there'll become a point where you only have one grain left or none at all. And then that's a kind of step-by-step process along which somewhere on the line, you've gone from a heap to a non-heap, or from a biryani to not a biryani. But where that point lay on that scale of degree is vague. And it might be that there isn't a point from which you cross from having one of those things to not having one of those things. So in that chapter, I'm exploring the vagueness of our world and the boundaries that we place around the edges of entities in order to identify them, but really how we're the ones that are marking out those boundaries. They don't really exist there beyond where we take them to be.
1: Okay. Suki, thanks very much for joining us on Times Radio.
0: Oh, that went very quick. Thank you so much, Jeff.
1: That was Suki Thin there, the author of What's in a Donut Hole, which is out on the 7th of May. Now, Andrean is an idiot. We're staying with culture now. A very cultured night tonight. I've enjoyed this. It's a new comedy, Andrean is an Idiot, about Andre Ricciardi, an advertising salesman dealing with a terminal diagnosis of stage 4 colon cancer. Now, the film blends real-life footage with stop-motion puppetry, using humour to explore illness, death and the people left behind. Let's have a listen to the trailer.
2: His motto used to be no cops, no doctors.
3: I felt like I was getting into the best shape of my life. I lost 30 pounds, and about once a week, I would bleed out of my ass. Turns out, I had cancer.
2: He said it was stage 4.
3: It's fascinating that I am dying. One way to deal with it is to make this film.

0: I'm pleased to say the film's director, Tony Benner, joins us now. Good evening, Tony.
1: Hey, good evening. Thanks for having me.
0: Yeah, no, it's great to have you with us. I mean, first thing people would say is that the subject matter for this isn't, you know, a kind of comedy documentary. It's not screaming comedy. So what was it that drew you to this sort of treatment for this particular story?
1: Well, I mean, you know, cancer is not funny, obviously, but Andre is one of the most hilarious, irreverent, sort of out there people I've ever met. And I think that comes across really quickly on screen as well. So as soon as the movie starts, you know, people are laughing. We actually just got... we were called the comedy of the year by Esquire magazine a few months ago. Nice. So that, I think, speaks volume to the humor in the film.
0: Can you tell us more about your friend Andre, who inspired this story?
1: Yeah, Andre was a brilliant man. He, you know, contrary to the title of the film, he's not an idiot. He's one of the smartest, most brilliant men I ever met, you know, very well read. He's an amazing writer. He spent most of his life working in advertising, though, as a creative director and writer. He could write dialogue. He had some of the sharpest dialogue of any writer I've ever worked with. And he probably could have done a million things with his creative talents. He just happened to sort of land in advertising. Mm-hmm. But he did really well in that realm as well.
0: So. I mean, advertising always interested me because my day job or my usual evening job is stand-up comedy. And it's just that fundamental instinct for what people are really thinking, right? Is that what Andre's talent was to... a certain bluntness of communication, maybe.
1: Yeah, and I think, you know, bringing that humor to it, but also he has an edge. He just is born with this natural rebellious edge. And I think when you bring that to an ad, it becomes very interesting. And he brought that to everything he did creatively and in his entire life, you know, so.
0: And given his illness, how on board were sort of his friends and family when you first floated this idea?
1: So actually the idea was Andre's. I had worked with him and directed a lot of his ad projects that were always crazy and always fun and insane. And we traveled the world together. He came to me with this idea. I thought it was going to be an ad. He said, let's get on a Zoom. I got a really fun project for you. And the first thing he said is, I have stage 4 cancer. I want to make a comedy and I want you to direct it. And I just thought, what? You know, that's going to be a hard line to toe, that line between comedy and tragedy. But yeah, it was his concept. And, To bring his family on board did take a minute. I think at first he thought it would be a little bit more insular, just him and his friend Lee, his best friend, and kind of filming them on his journey with cancer. But pretty quickly, I sort of noticed that most of the story was sort of happening with the family and the people that loved him, people around him. And so I wanted to kind of turn the camera a little bit and just capture what was going on with everybody, you know, that was surrounding him during those last few years.
0: And obviously, you know, part of the process of filming somebody when they're unwell like that is obviously the decline of their health. How did you cope with that?
1: I mean, you know, cancer has been a big part of my life. And so I've seen what, you know, the good, the bad, and the ugly of it, you know, for better or for worse since I was young. So I knew what I was getting into if things didn't turn out well. We had a lot of hope, though, along the way that, you know, there was a lot of great clinical trials and things Andre was up to. And his energy and his enthusiasm and his humor was so high that you just couldn't believe that he's that sick because he's so funny and he's so fun to be around. But, you know, it didn't make, you know, when he did get sicker, it was definitely hard on everyone. But, you know, death is a part of life. And I think Andre helps us remember that, that idea of considering mortality. If we think about our death, memento mori, and that idea of memento mori, if we think about our death every day, we're going to live a brighter, richer life. I think Andre gifts us that with the film. And also he gifts us, you know, different ways to look at bad situations through the lens of humor, potentially, or just maybe flipping things on its head, something that seems negative, he sort of turned it into a positive.
0: I mean, comedy, when it's done very well, has got that incredible ability to turn, you know, as we know, like laughter and tears very close on a spectrum. When you've seen people watching the film, have they been kind of experiencing the full gamut of emotions?
1: Oh, yeah. I mean, I would say it's 80% laughs, but there's definitely some tears. And it's a roller coaster. And the edit, I really wanted it to be an authentic representation of the emotions that we all went on together. And I think we really nailed that. And so you're sitting in the theater, you'll watch this film, you're going to laugh a lot, you're going to think a lot of it's insane, but there's going to be some moments that you're going to tear up. And I think you walk out with a deeper love and understanding of not only of Andre, but maybe the people around you that are maybe going through something similar.
0: Okay, no, it sounds like a fascinating film. I recommend people go and watch it. Thanks very much, Tony.
1: Yeah, thanks for having me. I appreciate it.
0: That was Tony Bennett, the director of Andre is an Idiot, which is out now. Now, no matter where you go, don't forget that you can take Times Radio with you. We're on DAB radio, which means you can listen in your car. And you can now get us also in the main Times app. You don't even need to be a subscriber. 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Natalie Jameson is going to join me shortly with TV and film recommendations for the weekend. And in our Friday night pub quiz, we'll be pitting two pub lovers head-to-head for an exclusive Times Radio pint glass. I've just seen on the text messages that a previous winner, Susie, has received her glass and proudly got it displayed in her kitchen. So join us for that. But first up, it's the news with Daryl Jackson.
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3: Thank you. Good evening. The Green Party's leader says he's sorry he retweeted criticism about the way the Metropolitan Police arrested the suspect in the Golders Green attack. Zach Polanski says he shared a post in haste. Former Conservative Minister Baroness Worsley told Times Radio the apology should be accepted.
4: Any politician who has the decency and dignity to apologise and says I got it wrong, I always welcome that. You know, we're only humans. And we need to really go back to focusing on what the real issue is, and that is that right now the British Jewish community are hurting.
3: Meanwhile, Esther Suleiman is back in custody after appearing in court earlier, charged with the attempted murder of two Jewish men in the attack on Wednesday. The US President Donald Trump says he's not happy with Iran's latest peace proposals. He's told reporters Tehran is asking for things he can't agree with and claimed his best options are to blast them away or make a deal. A pensioner who murdered her sister and stole her Rolex watch has been jailed for at least 22 years. 70-year-old Nancy Paxton repeatedly stabbed film director Jennifer Abbott at her home last June. Elsewhere, a 66-year-old man has been charged with several offences, including attempted murder, following a car bomb attack outside a police station near Belfast. And the reigning world flat pack champion has held on to her title. Hayley McCauley put together a bedside table in less than 9 minutes at the annual contest in East London. And for a roundup of the news on demand, find the Times Radio news briefing on the Times Radio app.
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0: This is Jeff Norcott on Times Radio. And I be honest, among the listeners, how many of you just looked at your DAB radio or just put your phone up just to check that there wasn't a glitch there? That was a very slight. I know the tune now. Henry Bonson's yep. joined me in the studio. He sent me a real riddle here.
1: Yes.
0: I didn't know.
1: It's on several levels.
0: On several levels. I didn't know that this was called In the Hall of the Mountain King yes. by Edvard Grieg.
1: Part of the Peer Gynt suite. A lot of us, certainly those of us born in the late 60s and who went to school in the 70s and the 80s, it was mandatory during music lessons.
0: Absolutely. Okay, so phenomenal. The only thing I can think is King yes. Charles. It's got to be that.
1: King Charles, okay.
0: Of course.
1: But that particular movement is In the Hall of the Mountain King. Now, right. King Charles is not a mountain king. The mountain king is a sort of troll-like figure in the legend of Grieg.
0: Uh-huh.
1: And who did King Charles go to see?
0: I see.
1: Yes,
0: so the Mountain King. Trump is the Mountain King.
1: He is the Mountain King. And gotcha. If you've ever seen a representation of this, either in cartoon yeah. or on video, you'll see why I've likened Trump to the Mountain King.
0: King Charles went in there,
1: yes.
0: You've overestimated me so much. You're much more cerebral than I am, Henry.
1: No. I just wasn't sure because you're slightly younger than me, but I thought you might have encountered this at some point because, you know, for those of us who grew up in the 70s, we often had to... study this.
0: Yes, I think the cuts by the time I was there meant that all the synthesizers we just had one Glockenspiel that we shared with three
1: that's,
0: years.
1: That's a legacy of your heroine, Lady T.
0: Could well be no milk Margaret. And no music.
1: Blessed Margaret. Yes. So we'll obviously talk Trump. Indeed, we'll talk about the King as well. He's now in Bermuda. We'll find out how he's getting on there. Trump is supposed to have to go to Congress to ask for permission to continue the war on Iran. Because it's 60 days old, but apparently he says no, because there's a ceasefire, we haven't reached that deadline. So we'll find out whether or not Congress is buying that. We'll talk about the Renters' Rights Act as well, the biggest change in the relationship between landlords and private tenants in a generation. Will it result in an exodus from the market? I mean, I'm a private landlord myself. I have two properties.
0: I know one.
1: Yes.
0: I was trying not to be too low. I mean, it is interesting, you know, talking to people about it, because it does seem to sort of favour really big companies that can afford to write things off and potentially be more callous. And it kind of casts people like yourself and the bloke that I know as these kind of cynical people rather than people that are just trying to...
1: I know, because if you don't want to rent to a person who's on benefits because of either prejudice or experiences you've had in the past, well, that's now going to be against the law.
0: Yes, well, I mean,
1: that's significant.
0: My dad's second wife, she had a property she was renting and she wanted to move back into it. She couldn't get the person out even then. So Lord only knows how difficult that would be.
1: It's
0: going to
1: be difficult. So people will find other ways around it, I suspect. We'll also talk about pensions because the Tony Blair Institute says a triple lock is unsustainable, as is our regular state pension too. So what should it be replaced by?
0: Do you think sometimes a politician, it's like saying legalise cannabis. Yeah. The longer they've been out of office, they say this stuff. I mean, it's easier said than done,
1: I know,
0: isn't
1: but
0: it?
1: They're nudging all the time. Mm. And Blair's got a bit of time in his hands. He's got a big brain and he thinks people could govern better. And one of the things he said as he left power is, you've been in the job 10, 11 years, and it's only as you're about to leave that you've figured out how to make things work.
0: Maybe a comeback's on the card. Who knows?
1: Well, he's about 72, I don't think
0: so. Who knows? I'll tell you, we'll be coming back in about 22 minutes. It's Henry Bonson with another brilliant show. Right, we're going to talk about film and TV for the weekend, where we have our weekend recommend, where a film and TV fanatic shares their latest recommendations based on all the buzz. And I'm joined this week by culture journalist Natalie Jameson. Good evening, Natalie. Good evening. Just checking we've got Natalie on the line there. You know what we could do is, I know that the first recommendation is Devil Wears Prada 2. So if we could play the trailer for that and see if we can get Natalie.
2: I'm going to make something of this job.
3: You could write a book.
2: The definitive Miranda Priestly expose.
4: May the bridges I burn light my way.
5: Wait.
6: Oh, that's not what you're wearing to the dinner.
5: That's all.
0: So, Natalie, first up, good evening. I think we have you back now.
7: Good evening. We do indeed. And I was just about to say, apologies if it's slightly noisy. I've literally just come out of seeing The Devil Wears Prada 2 at a screening at BAFTA, and I thought I'd wander down to see the new Banksy sculpture. So,
0: okay.
7: I'm staring at it right now.
0: Hot off the press. Well, let's stay with Devil Wears Prada 2. You sound like you're upbeat. My guess is that you enjoyed it. Am I right?
7: Yeah, I did. Like, I think, you know, a lot of people will have obviously seen the first one. And if you have, then there's loads of kind of little in-jokes and kind of fashion moments and kind of callbacks to jokes from the original. But it doesn't matter, I don't think, if you haven't ever seen that and you're just kind of interested to see what the fuss is around the sequel, because it's like it's standalone story. You'll get it very quickly. It's, as a journalist, it's fascinating because it's kind of all about how much print media, especially, and media in general, is shifting with Runway, the big fashion magazine, in decline, and it all being about online articles and having to kind of get people to click on them. And that's the important thing that's pushing sales. So there's a real kind of topical element to it, as well as all the people you'd expect to know and love, like Meryl Streep and Anne Hathaway and Emily Blunt and Stanley Tucci.
0: So you would think that I wouldn't be a fan of this, right? Instinctively,
7: but love it.
0: I did love the original. I just thought it was funny. I mean, Anne Hathaway's character is a bit irritating, I've got to be honest. But is Emily Blunt still funny in this version? She was so funny in
7: Blunt,
0: the original.
7: She has the best lines in this one, the absolute best lines. So acerbic, so witty, really cutting, really sarcastic, and yeah, I mean, I'm not surprised that you love the original, because I think actually that sort of movie where it's a proper popcorn movie that actually is entertaining, it's really engaging, it's funny, but it does challenge you a little bit. But it's, you can kind of watch it after a really long day at work, right? It's not the kind of thing where you're going to sort of sit down and really feel like you're dealing with a lot of trauma. So it's a really fun, enjoyable night out in the cinema.
0: And is it, you know, is it one where lots of blokes, do you think, will be claiming that they've been dragged along, but actually sitting there and just loving the high yeah. camp of it all?
7: I think so. You know, my husband really wants to go see it. Like, I was chatting to a friend today, and like, her son wants to, it's a teenage boy, he wants to go see it. I think it, you know, there's a very broad view that people watch certain types of movies, and actually, if it's really funny and enjoyable, anybody will just love it. It's not kind of like for any particular gender or age. You want to make those movies that people can just like really wallow in and enjoy every moment.
0: Why didn't they call it The Devil Still Wears Prada? I feel like that was an opportunity missed. But we're going to go on now to talk about your next recommendation, which is How to Have Sex, which is on Film 4 this week, and we've got a little clip now.
3: What's your name?
8: Tara. No one cares if you're a virgin, it's very chill. So why are you bringing it up then?
3: All right, do us a favour and wake Tara up.
9: Hey, cheat yours.
0: Okay, you're going to have to unpack this, Natalie. I've got no idea what this is. I'm guessing it's one of those kind of funky dramas. I heard a nightclub in the background there. I'm thinking Skins, Sex Education. Is it down that sort of road? What is this?
7: Yeah, apologies for like the motorbikes going past. This is a film that came out a couple of years ago, and I think it almost got a little bit lost in some ways, and it's so worth your time. It is about a group of teenagers who go off on their kind of first big, like, almost like all-inclusive holiday to Malia. So there's like kind of lads and ladettes, like lots of group activities, lots of kind of drinking games, pool parties. And it's really amusing and an interesting kind of look at teen culture, or kind of like young people, like early 20s, a lot younger, some of them in this film too, how they kind of get on in those environments. And I almost don't really want to say what it's actually about, because you're just like into the story, and it does it so well and so engagingly. And then it kind of turns into this really nuanced conversation about how people should behave in those situations, and actually how we kind of view certain people and treating people with respect and respecting their wishes. And
0: so it's about consent.
7: Yeah.
0: Yeah.
7: I was going to like not spoil it. But yeah, it is about consent. And but it's not one of those ones that's kind of like rammed down your throat, and it just unfolds in a really natural, beautiful way. And the stars in it are like Mia McKenna Bruce, who, since making this movie, she's done so many things now. She was like recently in The Seven Dials Murder, the Agatha Christie thing that was on Netflix. Samuel Bottomley, he was recently in California Scheming, the James McAvoy directed film about music that came out a couple of weeks ago. So this is kind of them when they were just starting out, and it's really well done. And yeah.
0: Is it contemporary setting?
7: Yeah, it is. It's set like now, yeah.
0: So are kind of those kind of lads and ladettes type holidays, are they still happening? Because the Club 18 to 30 thing felt like it had its kind of peak in, you know, in the noughties. But is that still Sun, Sex and Sangria? Is that still a cultural phenomenon?
7: Yeah, I mean, I think not for everybody, but certainly for some people. And, you know, I think as much as it is, you know, there's still like kind of rites of passage for young people, right, whether it's going to the Reading Festival and that is still very much like entrenched in drink culture and sort of almost like stereotypical ways about how people think they maybe have to behave in groups like that when they're young, when you're a teenager. And this really challenges that and kind of shows that so much of it is a performance anyway, with people trying to fit in and going, yeah, it's fun, it's, you know, I'm going to be, of course I'll join in. And actually you'll sort of then see in their eyes that they don't want to be there, but they just think that's kind of what you have to do to fit in, to be part of that tribe. And yeah, it's really well done.
0: Okay. So your third recommendation is called House of the Spirits, which is on Prime Video this week. And let's hear a little bit of that.
9: That divide started spreading through every family, including mine. And I wanted to be part of that change.
10: It's important that the full story be told.
9: I dedicate this to all the extraordinary women.
10: Clara, we are here to help, honey.
9: That gave me the courage to write my story. Our story.
0: Okay, so I believe this is a Spanish language series, but we got an English dub there. But just explain to us what the setting is. What's the story here?
7: Yeah, so this is adapted from the novel by Isabel Allende, and it was actually her debut novel that came out in 1982. She's a Chilean-American author. I actually read her book in book club like last year, and it was kind of one of those ones that I've heard loads about. It's like a sweeping, multi-generational saga about a South American country where there's a lot of political upheaval, there's a lot of kind of class structure that's being broken down, there's love, there's romance, and there's a little sprinkle of magic in there as well. And it's like a really female-centric story about sort of different generations of women and how they behave with each other and how kind of something that happens in one generation still carries through in the generations that follow. And it's epic. It's executive produced by Ava Lux Longoria. It's just, again, it's kind of that sort of really big, dramatic thing that doesn't come across that often. And this is a big series. So you can really kind of dive into it. If you've heard of the book, if you haven't heard of the book, it's something really like meaty to get into.
0: Would you recommend watching it in Spanish with subtitles to feel superior and smug?
7: I don't know if it's like to feel superior. I think I have been watching it in Spanish and enjoying it in Spanish. I did like Spanish GCSE like way back. But of course, like, you know, there are different ways you can watch that. There was like a 90s Hollywood version of this story that was with Meryl Streep and Glenn Close and Winona Ryder that kind of got panned when it came out because it was like sort of these American people like trying to do this Latin American hugely cultural story in English. So I kind of feel like, you know, it's not being superior, it's maybe just being culturally appropriate. I think it's just a great story and it's really unexpected. And I kind of love that there's, you know, it's a literary adaptation that's happening, what, like 40 years after the book came out.
0: Can I just throw another recommendation back your way? And this has been out a while, so I'm very late to the party on this. But I've discovered The Marvelous Mrs. Maisel on Amazon Prime.
7: Oh, so good. I mean, isn't it good?
0: It's amazing. I mean, look, I'm sort of, stand up, also Rachel Brosnahan, Lois Lane. You know, there's a lot to be enamoured with. You know, she's so charismatic and funny. I'm only three episodes in. But you know that thing when you discover...
7: Oh, you're going to love it.
0: Where you kind of go, do I overdo this and watch it each night? Or should you know, a lot of the great series are gone now. I used to always binge them, but now I go, no, just take your time with this,
7: yeah,
0: Jeff, because
7: savor it. Yeah, I'd say savor it, eke it out, because again, like, as that went on in series, some people are like, oh, maybe like the later series aren't quite as good as the first, but I loved every moment of that show, and like the way they write the comedy and the patter and the characters around them, and like Lenny Bruce comes in New York, and you're in for a treat. Yeah, a great recommendation.
0: There you go. Look, there's one we agree on, and I would definitely be seeing The Devil Wears Prada 2, or The Devil Still Wears Prada, as I'm calling it. Natalie Jameson, thanks very much for joining us on Friday Night with Norcott. Okay, as I say, this is Friday Night with Norcott, and coming up next, we're going to be closing the show with the Friday Night Pub Quiz, where two pub lovers are going to go head to head and they could win the ultimate prize in showbiz, which is a Friday Night Pub Quiz glass. That's coming up next.
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0: Welcome back. I'm Jeff Norcott, and this is Friday Night with Norcott on Times Radio. And it is now time for the Friday Night Pub Quiz, where we put two people head-to-head to win an exclusive Times Radio pint glass. Of course, we know it's a difficult time for boozers, with plenty of them shutting weekly, sadly. So this is a chance for some regulars to give a shout-out about their favourite pub. And tonight, we've got Ned from London, and he's up against Gareth from Bedfordshire. Good evening, gents.
1: Hey, Ben.
0: Good evening. We'll start with you, Ned. What is your local?
1: Well, the pub I said that my favourite pub is an Irish pub called the Galway in Paris. I lived in Paris for a year. Some might say it's a little bit of a cultural missed opportunity to spend a lot of a year in Paris in an Irish pub, but it was really fun, yeah.
0: And what was it about the Galway pub that you liked? Is it a bit of home away from home?
1: A little bit about, you know, I think it's lots of people from different countries, some very funny characters and kind of, you know, sort of ridiculous stories. Like, I remember a man got thrown insane because he threatened to drown someone's dog and was, like, in the pub dripping with water at the bar. All that sort of nonsense, and it was a lot of fun, yeah.
0: I once did a gig at a French a pub in Paris, but it was lots of Anglophile French, but they couldn't understand what I was saying. So the only laughs I got were when I pulled funny faces. There was a lot of gurning on stage. And now, Gareth from Bedfordshire, your favourite pub. I'll just check, is it Gareth or Ben?
2: No, it's Gareth.
0: Gareth, yeah, you've gone for one slightly closer to home. What's your local?
2: Yeah, well, it's not actually my local because my local's shut, but this is one I discovered on holiday. It's the Bailey Head in Oswestry.
0: Okay, I know Oswestry. What's the USP of the Bailey Head?
2: It's an award-winning, this is going to sound like old man Manny, but you know, it's an award-winning real ale pub, but it's independent, so you go in there and you're not faced with the usual selection of beers.
0: Yes.
2: You get all sorts of local beers and ciders and stuff like that, so it's just, you know, it's just different.
0: It's proper. Don't ever apologise for sounding a bit old manny. We're doing a pub quiz, mate. That's all what this is about. Okay, are you both ready to play?
2: Yeah.
0: Okay, we're going to start with you, Ned. Ned, which of these cities is the furthest west? Manchester, Edinburgh or Bristol? Now, I should have said we have a Swift half available for some of these. And if you take the Swift half, I'll give you a clue, but you will lose half a point. So which of these cities is the furthest west?
1: I'm going to go for it. This might sound stupid if it's wrong, but I'm going to say Edinburgh.
0: Yeah, I was blown away by that. Great shout. Absolutely great shout. Now, Gareth, the Canary Islands are named after which animal? As I say, there's a Swift half available.
2: Yeah, dogs.
0: We're dealing with two players here, I can tell already. We're going to turn round two is music. Ned, we're going to go to you again. How many UK number ones did the Beatles have in total? We do have a Swift half available for this.
1: I don't think I know, so I'll take the half thing. Yeah, Swift half.
0: You take Swift half. It's less than 20.
1: 19.
0: I'm afraid it was 17. You weren't a million miles away there. Gareth, which song, sticking with music, knocked Bohemian Rhapsody by Queen off of the number one spot in 1975? Again, we do have a Swift half here.
2: No, this is one of those pub quiz chestnuts because the lyrics of Bohemian Rhapsody include the title, don't they? It's Mamma Mia.
0: I mean, look, if I could give you a bonus point for extra knowledge, I would there. So going into round three, it is 2-1 to Gareth. How are you? We're going to go back to you, Ned, because you're playing catch-up in the words of the great Henry Kelly. How are you on sport, Ned?
1: Not bad. One of my better subjects, let's see.
0: Okay. Well, also called... I should say this is the question. Also called sallow and osier, the wood of which type of tree is used to make cricket bats?
1: There's
0: Willow. Absolutely is. As a cricket fan, I'm glad that you got that one. Gareth, in which sport might you hear terms such as chin and orthodox?
2: Oh.
0: Yeah.
2: You could boxing.
0: There you go. They're slow. And you two are slugging out here. Let's get a quick score check. It's 3-2 to Gareth. We're going to stick with Ned going first here to put a bit of pressure on if he can. Ned, what is the first in a series of films from 1984 onwards with Robert Englund haunting people's dreams? There is a Swift half here. What is the first in a series of horror films from 1984 onwards with Robert Englund haunting people's dreams?
1: I do get these mixed up, these film series, but Oh, goodness. It's,
0: there's a Swift half available, but remember you are behind. But
1: I need to catch up. I'll try. I'm not sure. Is it Friday the 13th?
0: No. Afraid it's not. Would you want to have a guess? Was there another one in your mind?
1: Halloween or something, or Nightmare on Elm Street?
0: There you go. No. Yeah, Nightmare on Elm Street.
1: Yeah.
0: Was correct. I was a slightly disturbed little boy. I was really into those films. I should never have been allowed to watch them, let's be honest. Gareth, which famous fictional archaeologist was created in Derby?
2: Oh, which famous? Oh.
0: There's a Swift half available.
2: Yeah, go on, please, Swift half.
0: Okay, there is currently a reboot in production.
2: Oh, blimey. British, Lara Croft?
0: Have to push you. He's only pulled it out right at the end there. Okay, so we're going to play the last one. I think that gives you an unassailable lead, but we're going to do the last question anyway, especially if people are playing along at home. Ned, how many herbs and spices are used in Kentucky Fried Chicken?
1: Is it 14?
0: It's 14. It's 11. I thought, has it changed over the years? Maybe the current current number. I'm going to guess that one of them is salt, just from experience. Gareth, when preparing which creature for food might you find dead man's fingers? And there is a Swift half. If you just really want to accumulate points here and go for a big score, you could just have a guess.
2: I don't know, so I will take Swift half.
0: Okay, I think you can use a little bit of logic here. Dead man's fingers, what might they look like? But I'll give you the clue. It refers to the gills on this sea creature. I wonder if the clue actually then might complicate it, but it's a factual clue. It's a fair clue.
2: Catfish? I don't know.
0: Catfish, topical. It's not a catfish. It is, in fact, a crab. So we're going to get the final scores here. I sense that Gareth has shaded 4-2. I mean, a credible score there. Ned, before we let you go, just remind us of the name of your favourite pub in Paris.
1: Well, I do. It's the Galway, but I do want to give a shout out to the Stratton Arms in Western Northamptonshire, which is my local when I was a teenager. Great old fashioned pub.
0: Yeah. Lovely stuff. We have no issue with a double pub shout. However, I'm afraid you're going to have to hear this. Okay, I'm afraid Peggy has spoken and you have to leave. And Gareth, now, what was your pub again? Remind me.
2: The Bailey Head in Oswestry.
0: The Bailey Head in Oswestry. And you seemed like a decent quizzer, Gareth. Had you been there? Had you been training? Had you been watching lots of daytime quizzes in preparation?
2: I mean, I do watch as much quiz as I can, and working from home a bit now, I get to watch stuff at lunchtime, but I do love my quizzing.
0: I like the fact that you said at lunchtime there. Just, I wonder if you just suddenly had a last minute realisation that your boss might be listening. I do love watching loads of quizzes all at lunchtime. That's when I watch them. Well done, Gareth. How excited are you to be getting a Friday night Times Radio pint glass?
2: I mean, I think that's my life peaked now.
0: Exactly.
2: So, you know.
0: Just retire.
2: Yeah, what a way to peak.
0: It's all done. It's all down here from here, mate. Now, just to thank you, my production team behind the glass, producer Maddie Twigg and assistant producers Jimmy Hughes-Brown and Hallam Williams. Also thanks to technical team Ryan Branigan. I'll be back at the same time next week with more Friday Night with Norcott. But next up, of course, is the mighty Henry Bonson.

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1: Thank you, Jeff. I like being mighty. It's 10 o'clock. Henry Bonsu with you here on Times Radio. Tonight, the Met Commissioner calls for extra cash to tackle frontline anti-Semitism. But how much difference could 300 more police make to Jewish safety on our streets? Also coming up, the biggest change in a generation. But will the new Renters' Rights Act really shift the balance too far in favour of private tenants? Later on, back on safe ground, the King arrives in Bermuda for his first visit to a British overseas territory as monarch. And in our big discussion, is time running out, not just for the triple lock, but for the very pension system as we know it? All this, plus a first look at the front page of the Times and a full paper review at 10:30. First here with the news is Daryl Jackson.
2: Thank you, good evening. The Metropolitan Police say they'll meet the leader of the Green Party after next week's elections. Zach Polanski's apologised for criticising how officers handled the Golders Green attack, claiming he shared a tweet in haste that angered Met Commissioner Sir Mark Rowley.
3: Of course, there's always going to be sort of eccentricity and nonsense online, but if an eminent person steps into operational policing and criticises officers in a way that can undermine their confidence to act, I need to support that.
2: 45-year-old Essa Suleiman has been remanded in custody, accused of attempting to murder two Jewish men in the street on Wednesday. He's also accused of trying to kill a friend hours earlier. A failed asylum seeker has been found guilty of trying to break into the Israeli embassy in West London to launch a terror attack. Kuwaiti-born Abdullah al-Badri was tackled by police after he tried to climb the fence with two knives in May.
4: Have you got anything on you that's going to poke me? Stick me?
5: Weapons.
4: Sorry?
5: I got my weapons.
4: Where are they?
5: Inside here.
4: Which pocket?
5: Yeah, one of them.
4: All of them?
5: One of them.
4: Okay.
5: Two knives.
6: Right, further under arrest possession of blade article.
2: The 34-year-old had tried to get in to exact revenge for the killing of children in Gaza. Some breaking news to bring you that's just reaching us here at Times Radio. And we're hearing from the police that a Peter Kay show in Birmingham tonight has been halted after a potential suspicious bag was found. Police said a 19-year-old man is in custody and the area is currently being searched as a precaution. The Utilita Arena in Birmingham, where the comedian was performing this evening, has been evacuated. Donald Trump says he's raising tariffs on EU cars to 25%. He claims the bloc isn't sticking to the agreed trade deal. The US president says he's also not happy with Iran's latest peace proposals. A pensioner who murdered her sister and stole her Rolex watch has been jailed for at least 22 years. 70-year-old Nancy Paxton repeatedly stabbed film director Jennifer Abbott at her home in North London last June. A woman has been charged with causing death by dangerous driving after a crash at a primary school in Wimbledon. Two 8-year-old girls died when a 4x4 crashed into the school grounds in 2023. Well, it follows a fresh police investigation after the girls' families challenged a decision not to prosecute. Claire Fremantle, who's 49, is accused of causing death by dangerous driving and causing serious injury by dangerous driving. Her lawyer, Mark Jones, says she intends to plead not guilty and suffered an epileptic seizure at the time.
7: She remains under medical care and treatment for her condition. We believe that the initial decision by the CPS was the right one in these tragic circumstances, and that there are serious questions to be answered about the reason for its reversal today.
2: And private landlords have expressed concerns as new protections for renters come in. Reforms in the Renters' Rights Act aim to give tenants in England more protections, including a ban on bidding wars for properties and fines for unjustified evictions. Ben Beadle from the National Residential Landlords Association says some of his members are concerned.
8: This does come against the backdrop of a lot of regulation, whether it's minimum energy efficiency standards, making tax digital, or significant changes to taxation that has made it much more difficult. What impact will this have on an already difficult housing situation?
2: And for a roundup of the news on demand, find the Times Radio news briefing on the Times Radio app.
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0: Yes, hello, good evening, and welcome to the program. Henry Bonsu with you for the next 3 hours. I thought you'd enjoy a bit of Sade and Your Love is King, because I thought if the US Congress or the US people more generally could play a King Charles a record, given how well he went down there, probably play that because they felt loved by him. He clearly showed them love, and perhaps they wanted him to stay. Yeah, but I'm going to stay with you for the next 3 hours. Plenty of big questions between now and one, including the Met Commissioner's appeal for 300 officers to counter violent anti-Semitism in the capital and perhaps beyond. Now, if the government gives Sir Mark Rowley the money, how should those officers be deployed and how much difference could they make? We'll ask Nick Aldworth, former Detective Chief Superintendent in Counter-Terrorism Policing. Also, another question on housing. What impact will the new Renters' Rights Act have on private landlords and tenants? Will it shift the balance too far toward the latter, even if they don't pay their rent on time? Or will it result in an exodus from the market? John Everest is an experienced landlord, so we'll talk to him. And how has the King's first visit to a British overseas territory since he became monarch gone down so far? We'll hear from Owen Johnson Barnes, who's from the Royal Gazette in Hamilton, and Chris Shipp, ITV's Royal Correspondent, who's also there. What's on the front pages? Saturday's front pages, we'll get the views of the former BBC correspondent Owen Bennett-Jones and the journalist Amanda Ferguson. After 11, well, it's 60 days since the USA and Israel started their bombing campaign in Iran. So by rights, President Trump should have to ask Congress's approval to continue. The question is why he has not, why he doesn't think he has to. We'll put that to Harold Konju Cole, Sterling Professor of International Law at Yale Law School. Meanwhile, the first commercial flight in 7 years between the US and Venezuela has taken off and landed successfully. What's behind it? How much could change? What does it herald? We'll talk to Latin America correspondent John Bonfilio. Plus, from today, China has waived all tariffs on African exports, all 120 or so billion of them. What's the motivation behind this radical move, and how much difference could it make to countries like, say, South Africa, Nigeria, and Kenya, the powerhouses, and some of the smaller countries? And how will the Americans respond? We'll talk to Hannah Ryder, Chief Executive of the Development Reimagined, and she's a specialist in Africa-China relations. Plus, our big debate question is on the triple lock in particular and on pensions more generally. The Tony Blair Institute has today said both are unsustainable, so what should replace them? We'll ask the former pensions minister, Baroness Altman, and the financial expert and journalist Tom MacPhail what they make of the Blair Institute's ideas, including this notion of a new lifespan fund that would pay out according to your health and life expectancy. My midnight guest is the broadcasting legend Rod Sharp. But first, let's have a look at the front page of The Times. I've got a picture of the King and Queen. They've released a new photo, which was taken in Blair House, used by White House guests to mark the end of their successful US state visit. The King has gone alone to Bermuda, but the headline is a pretty stark one. Met Chief: British Jews face greatest ever threat. Golders Green officers are heroes, says Rowley. And the commissioner said that the Jewish people are facing an epidemic, indeed a pandemic, he described it on Times Radio this morning, of hate. And in the paper, the description is even more vivid. Jewish people are at the centre of a ghastly Venn diagram of hate. So let's start off with that story. The warning from Sir Mark Rowley that British Jews are facing their greatest ever threat. He has said that while police can deal with the symptoms of the problem, successive governments had failed to tackle the disease. Let's speak to Nick Aldworth, former National Coordinator for Counter-Terror Policing. Nick, welcome to the programme.
1: Hey, Henry.
0: I'm just struck by what the Met Commissioner said, how he describes what British Jews are facing, this ghastly Venn diagram of hate, targeted, he says, by extremists and terrorists of the left and the right. Now, the current government has since Wednesday increased community security funding to Jewish-led organisations by £25 million. But how great a policing challenge is the protection of 100,000 members of the community in the capital, mainly North London, and 200,000 others in Manchester and other parts of the country?
1: Well, it's an enormous challenge, Henry, and it's an enormous challenge for lots of different reasons. First of all, you have the, as you quite rightly say, you know, you have the Jewish diaspora across the UK. It's not just London, it is Manchester, it is elsewhere. And each and every person in this country deserves the protection that, you know, we would all want to feel for ourselves. And so while Sir Mark is having these conversations with government around what's happening in London, one hopes that the Chief Constable in Greater Manchester, who probably doesn't have as great a media presence as Sir Mark, is having the same conversations to ensure that, you know, these communities are protected. So there's that piece. Then there's the piece about, you know, protecting people in a geographic area is one thing, and that, you know, you do through physical security measures, you do through the outstanding work of the Community Security Trust and Shomrim, who obviously played a significant part in their response this week to the incident in Golders Green. And you play a part, and the police play a part by being present on the streets and being there as a reassurance and a deterrence. But of course, that's just a fraction of the story, because a lot of this crime isn't emanating from the streets of Golders Green. It's emanating from people outside of that geographic area and outside of the geographic area of Manchester. If you look at the data from 2024, in terms of, you know, reported hate crime, 35% of that crime occurred online. And the actors who are involved in that criminality. That's a global situation. You're getting people who are, you know, transmitting things via the internet who don't even live in the UK. So it's a hugely complex policing problem, multifaceted. And the 300 cops that Sir Mark has asked for to help look after Golders Green, personally, I think is a very modest ask.
0: I was wondering, how might they be deployed and what impact might they have if you got it right?
1: Yeah, look, I think the challenge is, it goes back to what I was just saying, that, you know, 300 cops, if you place them into a hub in Golders Green, and it's obviously not just Golders Green, across, you know, much of north of London, Tottenham as well, we have significant pockets of Jewish populations. If you pop them into a hub and you get them out and about patrolling, you know, the reality is, if you try and do that across a 24/7, 365 scenario, 300 people doesn't actually go very far as a visible presence. You know, people have to have holiday, they have to have days off. They only work, you know, between 8 and 10 hours a day, shift work. So actually 300 becomes probably visibly 60 to 80 on duty at any one time actively on the streets. So, you know, that very quickly gets diluted in the, you know, the megalith that is London. And then you add those other dimensions of, it's not just, you know, that geographic area, it is the internet, it is elsewhere in the UK. You know, I think Sir Mark is being a pragmatist in what he's asked for, but the reality is, if you want to try and police out the problem, and I'm not sure that you can, if you want to try and police out the problem, it's probably a far greater number than 300.
0: Well, yeah, I'm just looking at what he's told tomorrow morning's Times. So those 300 officers will protect the Jewish community. A dedicated group of neighbourhood officers and firearms officers to be permanently stationed in northwest London, saying it is essential. What about trying to get ahead of this? I'm not just talking about dealing with the upstream influences, the vectors of hate. I'm thinking about the intelligence on potential threats, whether they come from Iranian-backed entities or others.
1: I think that's another really interesting dynamic, because this idea of state-sponsored attacks on our streets has grown significantly over the last few years. I think it's always been around in one form or another, and you can go right back to the 70s and the murder of Georgi Markov, the old famous umbrella and ricin pellet on, I think it was Blackfriars Bridge. And then, of course, you have Sergei Skripal in Salisbury in 2018. So the idea of hostile states behaving badly on our streets and committing criminal acts is definitely not a new thing. Where I think it's metamorphosized is that it appears now that these hostile state actors are finding proxies to act on their behalf. So, local hoodlums who probably don't even know who they're working for and probably don't know who they've just taken 50 quid from to go and do something, awful inside a Jewish community or elsewhere for that matter. Yeah. So this is definitely a vector. And of course, to resolve that and really get upstream of that, you've really got to have an integrated approach between counterterrorism policing and the intelligence services, MI5, MI6, GCHQ and defence intelligence. Now, we're very lucky in this country that our constitution and our law allows those entities to work together. It's not always the same across the world. Germany, for example, the police and the intelligence services aren't really allowed to work together in that way. So we've got a great advantage in that respect. And I think in the last few years in particular, certainly post-2017, we've never had a closer working relationship between the intelligence services and the police.
0: Okay.
1: And if they're working effectively, there's a fighting chance of us getting on top of the hostile state actors. But Sergei Skripal was a revelation to us. I think after that, we did a bit of work to see how many dissidents were seeking shelter in the UK and how many of those might well have been a threat. And I think we were a little bit surprised by the numbers involved.
0: Sure. Nick, thank you very much for your experience, your expertise. That's Nick Oldworth, former National Coordinator for Counter-Terror Policing. Your thoughts? In response, as always, text 87222, start your message with the word Times, or WhatsApp as an 0333 0032353. It's Henry Bonson on Times Radio. It's a Friday night. Now, from today, landlords won't be able to raise rent more than once a year or evict tenants without reason as the Renters' Rights Bill comes into effect. It's an Act of Parliament, Royal Assent. But it's too much for some landlords who are selling up amid what some have dubbed the Great Landlord Exodus. John Everest is a landlord. He's not going to be moved, though, just like the mountain. He's a mortgage broker with 15 properties in Brighton. And I understand, John, that you don't think this act is quite as earth-shattering as others. We've got all these mountainous metaphors. Hello, welcome to the programme.
2: Thanks for having me.
0: Hi. Heard some pretty apocalyptic forecasts, landlords selling up in advance of this legislation. Why do you think it's overblown?
2: I think anything that changes is always going to have that first repercussions of, the unknown. So that's the first thing. The second thing is there's a lot of smaller landlords that are looking to exit the market. The average landlord, age-wise, is around 59, the smaller landlords. So, and they own the vast majority of property. So that's the biggest shocks for them, because there's a lot of legislation that's come in, and there has been over the last few years, and it's more and more onerous on a landlord now. And that's where it's more moving towards professional landlords, where they have more than five properties.
0: Right, but if the majority of properties are owned by smaller landlords, like me, I've got a couple, okay, I've got good, decent tenants. I haven't paid a huge amount of attention to this because I thought to myself, I don't see anything too difficult coming down the track, but there are going to be lots of other people in my shoes and perhaps listening to this now who worry what will happen if their tenants decide not to pay, their tenants decide, I feel the ball is now in my court, and I don't have to

0: England again for 4 days, which is a British overseas territory until tomorrow. I thought he was going to stay for a bit longer and attend a variety of events, meeting both locals and officials. Well, earlier I spoke to Owen Johnson Barnes, a reporter from the Royal Gazette based in the capital Hamilton, Bermuda, who told me what he thought his fellow islanders would be hoping to get from the trip.
1: Hopefully it'll be a stronger union between the UK and Bermuda. Obviously, there have been some challenges in the past, and hopefully these can get mended over. Alliances can be built, and we also hope that he has a good time here. I mean, the reality is he's had a very stressful time in the United States, I imagine, and Bermuda is more known for relaxation.
0: Okay, so that was Owen Johnson Barnes from the Royal Gazette. Let's talk more now about the union between Bermuda and GB with Chris Shipp, ITV's Royal Editor, who joins me now from Bermuda. Chris, hello, and how's it going?
2: It's going very well, actually. It's 6 o'clock in the evening, and I'm just, the sun's still up, of course. I'm just looking at Government House, where the King is about to host a garden party. So he's a busy man, as you know. He might be 77 years old and with cancer, but he knows how to work.
0: As we say in football parlance, he's got quite an engine on him, hasn't he? He's got quite an engine.
2: Yes, so he has.
0: How's it been going so far? You know, the reception from the airport onwards, and then I've seen pictures of him, pressing the flesh, looking extremely happy.
2: Yeah, I think the difference with Bermuda, and I think you mentioned it earlier, is that it's a British overseas territory. So therefore, this is a place where he is still head of state. He has a governor here. And there hasn't been a visit of this scale for some time. Yet, you know, we have been, and I've been, on royal visits to other parts of the world, former British colonies, where the reception hasn't been as warm and welcoming. But the reception he's getting here is good. You don't feel the same tension that you feel in other, for example, Caribbean countries, where there are now growing calls for reparations and compensation for slavery. Bermuda has a slightly different past, but it's still a very old English colony and first settled in 1609.
0: Right. And I'm just wondering why it might be different. I'm just looking at the demographics. So about 65,000 population, 50% of African heritage, 30% or so of European, white, British heritage, and then people from elsewhere. How much of that difference might be to do with a different demographic?
2: Well, for example, the King earlier watched some Gombe dancers, and I was talking to the chap who founded the troupe, and he was telling me, well, you know, what they do, these Gombe dancers, they have influences from their heritage or the heritage of people on this island, which includes, of course, West Africa, includes the Caribbean, and of course, some Native Americans as well. Because this is quite a small island. You just said that the number of people here isn't huge. I think the land mass here is smaller than Washington, D.C., by the way. Yeah. And therefore, it didn't have those huge plantations that you saw in other parts of the English and British colonies, and therefore not the same numbers. I think, yes, there was slavery here, and yes, the King today went into a museum where they do talk about what happened, because this is a king who wants to acknowledge what's happened in the past, but I don't think it existed here on the same scale that it did in other parts of the Caribbean.
0: Right, and the abiding purpose of his mission in Washington and New York was, of course, to repair the special relationship and to make it clear to the United States that we are a partner. We have helped you just as you have helped us. What is the raison d'etre of this particular trip?
2: Well, partly it's geographic, because if you're going to make a trip to the east coast of the United States, then why not pop into Bermuda on your way home? It is on the way. Also, that he wants, as monarch, to get to as many places as he possibly can. This is, as you said, a British overseas territory, and he hasn't done one of those since he's become king. So that there's another one ticked off the list. And I think also it's a way to, you know, say that this king is more than just about being in that, on that big stage that he was at this week with Donald Trump, speeches in Congress, speeches to the White House state dinner. He's also a king who cares a lot about and is interested in the life of small island states such as this one.
0: Especially given that they are on the front line of climate change, rising and warming sea levels. Has he said anything about that, or is he expected to?
2: He has visited today some projects where they are interested in those kind of things and trying to mitigate exactly what you've just mentioned. And I think he was even at one stage releasing some hermit crabs into the forest here. So he's trying to tick off as many things as he can in quite a short period of time. So, I mean, he arrived here late last night after having left.

0: left the east coast of the US yesterday. He's got a couple of other engagements tomorrow, and then he's off. Today's kind of like the main day, and the crowds have certainly been out in some considerable numbers. But you're right to say it's a small island state, and one of the things that they face is the threat from climate change. And interestingly, despite all the things he did manage to achieve in that speech to Donald Trump last week, and I mean, I for one was surprised by how he ticked off Ukraine and NATO and Afghanistan and checks on executive power and we shouldn't be too MAGA about everything.
1: Oh yeah, it was astonishing. It was astonishing.
0: He didn't use those words. He didn't actually mention climate change. He mentioned melting ice caps, but I wonder whether, well, I think we can assume that the word climate change was just too much for even this king to put in a speech that Donald Trump was paying a lot of attention to.
1: Yeah, and Chris, quick closing thought. This is the British overseas territory, but apparently there is a distinction between it and a realm, which some people, me included, don't quite understand.
0: Yes, I mean, I wish I could explain it in great detail. So British Overseas Territory, so this is a former colony. In 1995, they had a referendum in whether or not they wanted to retain their links to Britain or whether to become independent. They chose to retain their links to Britain by quite some margin, apparently, by like 75% in favour of staying with the links. It is different to somewhere like Jersey and Guernsey, which are crown dependencies. So a British overseas territory is much more like the Falkland Isles. He's the head of state. He has a governor here who represents matters on his behalf, but not part of the government. So that's probably the best explanation I can give you about a British overseas territory. Think the Falklands. That's what Bermuda is.
1: Chris, that was excellent. Oh, I tested you and you came through. Chris Shipp, ITV's royal editor from Bermuda's capital, Hamilton. It's Henry Bonsu on Times Radio. John says, I bet the king wishes he still had a royal yacht. And then Nafisa says, hi, Henry, from a small ship on the waters of the Highlands. So Nafisa is not in Bermuda, but Highlands, Hamilton, similar Scottish. Anyway, coming up, we'll be going over tomorrow's front pages with Owen Bennett-Jones, former BBC defence and diplomatic correspondent, and Amanda Ferguson, the journalist and broadcaster. It's just gone 10:30. Latest headlines, here's Daryl Jackson.
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3: Thank you. Good evening. There's a warning from the UK's most senior police officer that British Jews are facing their greatest ever threat. Sir Mark Rowley has been telling The Times that social media is fueling an epidemic of anti-Semitism. The head of the Met's demanding 300 officers to fight anti-Semitism. Nick Oldworth, former National Coordinator for Counter-Terror Policing, told Times Radio that policing has its limits, though.
4: It is the internet. It is elsewhere in the UK. But the reality is, if you want to try and police out the problem, and I'm not sure that you can, it's probably a far greater number than 300.
3: An arena in Birmingham city centre has been evacuated after police say a potential suspicious bag was found. It happened while comedian Peter Kay was performing at the Utilita Arena. A 19-year-old man has been arrested. Donald Trump says he isn't impressed with Iran's latest proposals to put an end to the war, warning Tehran is asking for measures he can't agree to. He's spoken after Iranian officials handed over their proposals to Pakistani negotiators. Mr. Trump faces a deadline of today to end the conflict or be forced to make the case to Congress for extending it. A woman's been charged following a reinvestigation into a fatal car crash at a primary school in southwest London. Two 8-year-old girls died in Wimbledon in July 2023. A man's been charged over a car bomb attack outside a police station on the outskirts of Belfast. The 66-year-old's due in court tomorrow, accused of several offences, including attempted murder. Time now for the latest sport with Amelia Beltrow.
5: Leeds have all but secured Premier League safety with a 3-1 win against Burnley at Elland Road. They're up to 14th and have moved 9 points clear of the relegation zone. Burnley are already relegated. Tottenham boss Roberto De Zerbi says they're not crying over their lengthy injury list and he remains confident they can stay up. Spurs start the weekend 2 points from safety and head to Aston Villa on Sunday. Emma Raducanu is back working with the coach who guided her to a US Open title. She's been practicing with Andrew Richardson in Spain, who she dismissed 2 weeks after her famous victory at Flushing Meadows in 2021. The British number one hasn't competed since March, citing a chest infection. And as Formula One returns in Miami, Charles Leclerc in a heavily upgraded Ferrari has set the fastest time in practice. The season's back up and running after a 5-week break due to the war in Iran.
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1: Yes, indeed. And while you're at it, check us out on YouTube. Phil in Basingstoke has done so. He likes the shirt I'm wearing. It's awesome, Henry. Going somewhere after the show. Phil, I'm old, man. I don't go out late on a Friday night or in the early hours of a Saturday morning. But the shirt, I'm glad you like it. It's from the Gambia. I always try and pick up a couple of threads when I go to a different part of the world. And let me welcome Owen Bennett-Jones, former BBC defence and diplomatic correspondent. He likes a bit of travel. Hello, Owen.
9: Hi, how are you doing?
1: I'm in great form, thank you very much. And I'm sure Amanda Ferguson, the journalist and broadcaster, is also in great form, aren't you, Amanda, I hope?
10: I am indeed. It's been lovely weather, uncharacteristic for Belfast, but I've been enjoying every minute of it.
1: Good, because I think it's going to change in a day or two. Yeah. Okay. No, plus ça change. Let's have a look at the Times. Well, we were talking about this earlier, weren't we? The main headline, Met Chief, British Jews face greatest ever threat. Golders Green officers are heroes, says Rowley. And he takes a couple of potshots at successive governments for failing to do enough to tackle the disease of anti-Semitism. We've also got a picture, a very nice picture of the King and Queen, and it was taken in Blair House, used by White House guests, and it's been released to mark the end of the successful US state visit. The Telegraph, Streeting primed to challenge Starmer. The Health Secretary has support of more than 80 MPs to trigger leadership election. And then this, migrants' skills test will let cheats game the system. And the person saying this is Lord Smith, also known as Chris Smith, a cabinet minister under Sir Tony Blair. And he reckons it will be very, very easy for migrants with to cheat the fully online approach, which is what is proposed. Previously, it was an in-person approach. The Guardian, Burnham plans to return to Westminster in weeks. Apparently, the Greater Manchester mayor has a credible plan to return to Westminster. Apparently, a number of MPs are prepared to step aside in order to let him return to Parliament. And then we've got a picture of two young women. And the quote is, "It's super weird, super odd, super rare. Meet the twins with different fathers." The Daily Mail, Polanski's Greens are a party of poison, in quote, as he's forced to apologise for attacking police over Golders Green. Pressure grows on leader to purge anti-Semites. That's the headline there in the Mail. The FT, 700 former buy-to-lets hit market daily as new law spurs landlord selling spree. Well, we spoke to Mr. Everest earlier, who is a landlord, got 15 properties down in Brighton. He says, well, he doesn't know what all the fuss is about. If you do things properly, you shouldn't have to worry. The I, Reform and Greens on course to tear up UK political map in next week's vote. And we've got a graph showing Reform on 28%, Labour 19, Conservatives slip back to 17, the Greens on 16 and the Liberal Democrats on 15%. The Sun, Ross the traitor, Enders Hardman signs for celeb show. Got a picture of him wearing a very scary hoodie, menacing Ross as he might look as traitor. The Independent, MI5, Trump has increased threat to British Jews. Security services blame the US president and Netanyahu's Middle East wars as Met Chief demands 300 new officers to fight UK anti-Semitism pandemic. And we've got a picture of the King landing in Bermuda. He's walking the gangway, I think, a gangplank. The Mirror, exclusive new questions. Epstein Ranch, Andrew Probe, former staff at Pedo's secretive home, quizzed about ex-prince and other guests. The Express, rising fuel costs blow to fishing boats, but also a picture of the King and Queen smiling very, very broad at each other. Very nice picture. What a marvellous job they did for Britain. And the Star, Thierry Henry, the Arsenal talisman. Henry slams new football. Thierry, it's 4-4-2 as opposed to 4-4-2. Arsenal ace would have died playing tactical chess. There we go. OK, Amanda, I'm going to start off with you. The Met Chief, British Jews face greatest ever threat. And Mark Rowley isn't holding back.
10: No, neither should he, because obviously it's a rotten time to be a Jew in Britain because of the sort of anti-Semitism and because of the violence that's being meted out to communities, because people who are extremists have an issue with what is happening in Gaza and so on. And this is just typical of any time that anything like this happens. People either can't differentiate between people who are being critical of the Israeli administration and people who are being critical of Jewish people, because they're full of hate. And we saw the violence that unfolded on the streets in that regard, and the mess that the Green Party leader made of the response to that, although it's questionable whether or not the clip should have been online at all. But certainly it's a real disaster. And, you know, it doesn't seem there's a very small Jewish population in Northern Ireland, so this issue isn't playing out as the same way as it's playing out in Britain. But it's just, it's appalling. It's any type of hate like this. It doesn't make any sense. There's no sort of reason to it. And it's rotten for the communities that are on the end of it.
1: That's right, Amanda. Owen, there's a pretty chilling stat here in the Times' front page piece. And it says here, Sir Mark Rowley highlighted a poll suggesting that 1 in 6 young British adults do not accept the official account of the Holocaust.
11: Gosh, I haven't seen that. That is stunning. And, you know, it does raise a question, because one of the issues with all these attacks is, are they sponsored by Iran? There's a group online claiming that that is the case, you know, that they're actually doing it. They're claiming or admitting responsibility for sponsoring these attacks. But what you've just said suggests the alternative interpretation, which is this is internal. Yeah, this is internal to the UK, which is, I think, very different. I mean, I think it does make a difference whether this is a foreign-sponsored thing. And, you know, I think we heard earlier, one of your people was saying that, you know, one of the new things for foreign sponsorship of this kind of thing is that you find people within the country. You know, there are some Pakistani cases I'm aware of as well, where they find people within the country who are prepared to do something for 50, you know, very small amounts of money. Yep. And that is different from a significant proportion of the population not understanding about the Holocaust. I mean, that is very, very shocking.
1: Yeah, that's right. And then if we can pivot, Amanda, to the front page of The Independent, this is interesting. MI5, Trump has increased threat to British Jews. Security services blame US President and Netanyahu's Middle East wars as Met Chief demands 300 new officers to fight UK. Now, this is something I wasn't expecting to see from MI5.
10: Yeah, perhaps surprising to an extent that it's this sort of front page, but I don't think anybody should be surprised that there is criticism of the US administration and also the Israeli administration in response to the response that some people are having towards the Jewish community. It's like horrific. If you look at the story itself, it says security services blame US President and Netanyahu's Middle East wars as Met Chief demands 300 new officers to fight UK anti-Semitism pandemic, and Green Party leader apologised for criticising arrest of the stabbing suspect. And this is something that we're hearing from chief constables across the UK, that whenever they're having to deal with terror threats or specific incidents that keep reoccurring, there is no sort of extra officers or extra resource being given them to respond to that. And, you know, on top of everything that they're having to do to try and keep communities safe around hate crimes, they're also having to deal with all the murders and the gun crime and all the sexual violence that's taken place in society as well. So it's a difficult place. Very interesting that MI5 are talking about this, the Golders Green aftermath, and it's certainly going to be something that's up for conversation and debate and column inches over the days to come. But I think it's unrealistic not to reference the US and Israel whenever we're talking about this. Obviously, the people that are responsible for being hateful, ultimately the responsibility lies with them. But would this be happening if the situation in Iran wasn't unfolding, the situation in Gaza wasn't unfolding? And it's appalling.
1: Yeah, there's no doubt that you see a spike in these attacks whenever there is conflict in Israel and Gaza, and of course now Iran. And just looking at the front page of the Mail, Owen, if Zach Polanski and the leadership of the Green Party thought his Jewishness would insulate them from charges of anti-Semitism on the part of some of their campaigners, some of their candidates, they were very, very wrong. And look at what the Mail is saying. Polanski's Green are a party of poison.
11: Yeah, I was quite interested in the poll you showed, because there's a lot of commentary that the populist left and the populist right are winning at the expense of the mainstream parties or the traditional parties. But actually, the poll you showed gave Reform a very significant lead over the Greens, suggesting that the move to the extreme, or not the extremes, to the far left and right.
1: Certainly to the polls, yeah.
11: It's not as marked as you think on the left. Polanski hasn't cut through in the same way as Farage. I mean, he obviously hasn't been as long a feature of British politics as Farage has. We'll see in these local elections. I think it's difficult to tell, because there's an awful lot of tactical voting going on in all these different constituencies. And, the Greens, like Reform, are trying to persuade everyone that they're, second place, or all the tactics that are going on in each particular ward and constituency mean that that the results get quite different to different places as people vote tactically. So we'll need someone like Professor John Curtis to explain it to us, I think, on Friday morning next week when we get the results.
1: I think he's going to have a very busy week, isn't he? Particularly a Thursday night into Friday. And of course, we saw what happened in Caerphilly with that by-election, and Reform did not win. Plaid Cymru won as a result of people being very, very canny and tactical in how they cast their ballot. Amanda, you may have views on that graph showing Reform on 28%, Labour 19, Conservative 17, Greens 16, and Lib Dems 12. So if you have, please share them with us. And then your thoughts on the front page of The Guardian. Burnham plans to return to Westminster in weeks.
10: Yep. Yeah, well, the story on the front page of the Daily Mail is a little bit laughable. The idea that the Greens are the party of poison, the Green menace beware, like these are traditionally the people that want everyone to help save the earth and focus on the environment. So the idea that they're the party of poison, I just don't think is believable. And we've actually seen a bit of a bump for the Greens in Northern Ireland off the back of what the Greens in Britain are doing, even though they're not strictly linked to each other, but they are sort of sisters or brother parties or whatever it might be. I was actually surprised that the criticism of the Greens didn't roll in the framing of the sort of woke debate that's happening. I thought that the criticism of what Jack Polanski had done around the incident in Golders Green was more coming from people saying, would you ever, wise up if someone's being that sort of extreme or that violent, make your criticism about that rather than about the police response to it. And obviously they were dealing with a difficult scenario. But I think it's interesting for me to hear all you guys in Britain talking about tactical voting, because that has long been a feature of Northern Ireland politics. Yes. Whenever it comes to the front page of The Guardian, I'm just scrolling through to have a little look at it now.
1: Yes.
10: It's interesting for me because Andy Burnham was a guest at the Alliance Party conference, which was in March. We're in May now, so it was about a month or 6 weeks or so ago, and he was talking up the fact that there was a political party, an alliance, for listeners that don't know, is sort of a cross-community, non-aligned, constitutionally party. It's in that sort of centre space in Northern Ireland where people would be others, as they're described. And the guest speaker was Andy Burnham, and he did a press conference with us, and he was very keen to stress the relationship that where the part of the country that he's from has with regards to Northern Ireland, because he said that they both understand about deindustrialisation and so on, and he made jokes about the fact that it was nice to be somewhere where a party actually wanted to hear what he had to say. But obviously there's been a lot going on over the last month or so, and at that time, he was very much talking, that he presented his stall at the time and he didn't get going with it. But it'll be interesting to see what happens next.
1: Well, you talk of get going, he's going to have to make a move of some kind soon, isn't he? Amanda, I'm just going to go to Owen now. We've got for time. Because on the one hand, The Guardian tells us Burnham plans to return to Westminster in weeks. And the other, The Telegraph tells us Streeting primed to challenge Starmer, possibly as soon as the results are in next Friday.
11: I can't believe the Labour Party would allow, if there is to be a leadership challenge, and it seems almost certain that there will be, then I can't believe they will allow an election process to go forward that doesn't include Burnham. I mean, if he's declaring his hand like this, saying that he wants to get back to Parliament, and there's only one reason to do that, which is to stand. And if someone won without Burnham in the contest, they would obviously lack legitimacy to some extent. So they will need to allow time in the process for that to happen. So I don't know. It's what? Burnham, Rayner.
1: Burnham, Rayner, Streeting. Yeah, that's it.
11: He's just been out to Iraq, which is quite interesting, getting a bit of profile. Al Cairns, who people talk about as an outsider. And what a fascinating race. I mean, I think Starmer has lost the confidence of the party that he can win. Normally, Labour members of Parliament are more loyal to their leader, the Conservatives, but the complete instability in our politics and the rapid changeover of prime ministers seems to be continuing.
1: Yes, and in fact, and let me run this by you, Amanda, Sir John Major, the former prime minister, said, we keep on changing prime ministers and we're doing it too often and it's not a good look for the country. I mean, what do you think? Because, I mean, Margaret Thatcher, what, nearly 11 years, Tony Blair, 10 years, John Major, 7 years, Gordon Brown, 3 years, David Cameron, 6 years, Theresa May, 3, Boris Johnson, 3, Liz Truss, month and a half, if that. Rishi Sunak, about 19 months, and Keir Starmer so far, about 19 months. So, yeah, what do you think?
10: I said on this very station maybe about a week or 2 weeks ago that I was slightly concerned to see what's happening unfolding in Britain regarding politics, because it seems as if because there has been such a big churn of prime ministers during the Tory administration, that it's almost like there's an expectation that we'll get rid of another prime minister soon and get someone else in. And I worry that if they're going to be replaced by one of the people yourself and Owen were listing earlier, that it'll not be long before something's found to be critical of them. Yep. And then you turn in for another. And it really feels as if there needs to be a period of stability. And that's what the Labour administration was supposed to bring after the sort of disastrous outflowing of Brexit. And I can't actually believe that we're nearly into the 10th anniversary of Brexit. It'll be next month. I'm not sure that there's going to be much benefit to changing leader, but it seems very clear that he isn't going to survive, the full term. But whether it's ideal to move now remains to be seen. And what I was going to say earlier is it's going to be interesting to see what happens in Scotland and Wales as well, because obviously how the SNP and Plaid Cymru fares is very interesting to this part of the world as well. And we've already had, talk about Sinn Féin wanting to sort of not team up, but certainly collaborate on the perhaps the dismantling of the union. So there's a lot at stake, and I don't think that people are paying enough attention to that.
1: I think you're quite right, Amanda. For now, thank you very much, Amanda Ferguson, the journalist and broadcaster, and Owen Bennett-Jones, the former BBC defence and diplomatic correspondent. Messages are coming in. I will address a couple of them when we come back. For now, it's Henry Bonsu on Times Radio. Back with you in just a jiffy.
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1: Yes, Dominic, listener Dominic says, it's frightening to think there is such widespread ignorance among large numbers convinced there has been no Holocaust. Let them try telling the relatives of the 6 million dead they've imagined it. Thank you very much indeed for that. And Dave in Hull succumbed to going to YouTube. He says, what a liberty. All those people gawping at you. Is that good manners? oh, dear. And then he said, did notice two things, though. You've grey hair in your beard, no grey hair on top of your noggin. Going back to radio, goodbye and hello. Dave, goodbye and hello. You say goodbye, I say hello, hello, hello. Remember that song by the Beatles? Great stuff. So let's welcome back Owen Bennett-Jones, the former BBC defence and diplomatic correspondent, and Amanda Ferguson, the journalist and broadcaster. Let's look at this. Oil market 4 weeks from crunch. Now, President Trump at the moment seems to feel that he doesn't have to go back to Congress and seek approval for extending the war beyond 60 days because he says, well, there's a ceasefire on. But the clock, it would appear from this, Owen, is certainly ticking.
11: Well, yes. I mean, so there's a lot going on here. And in the American mind, the blockade they've imposed, which stops Chinese, you know, ships going to China with Iranian oil, which has been happening for years, as, yeah, because theoretically Iran's under sanctions. But China's been taking the oil and it has to go through the strait. They're moving some by train, but most of it goes through the strait. And so the idea in the American mind is that if we can block that oil for, you know, a few months, then we'll be able to force the Iranians to submit. I think most people who know Iran think that the Iranians will not submit. This is a country that thrives on the notion of martyrdom and sacrifice, and that the leadership there will, even if some people want to settle, the leadership won't. So I think in most people's estimation who know Iran, the idea that that they will blink first is, you know, not widely held.
1: Yeah.
11: But, you know, this is the idea that the blockade will do that. And the other thing that's interesting is happening is that these oil prices are moving different. You know, the gap between the different oil prices that are out there is greater than most of the traders would have anticipated. And most of the people who are suffering at the moment are in South Asia and East Asia. They're the ones that use this oil that comes from Iran and sort of Gulf, and we are less affected, and our prices reflect that. I mean, out in East Asia, people are paying not 120, which is the price here, but 150 plus for oil. So the question is whether our prices will catch up with theirs.
1: That's right. And the Americans, and Trump indeed, and his war secretary Hegseth have said, we are insulated. We don't really have to get our oil from the Strait of Hormuz, Amanda. But if you look at what the FT is telling us, recession, in quotes, tipping point. I mean, you may have a great market, you may be insulated to a degree, but you do business with the rest of the world. And if people are in recession, they're not going to buy your goods.
10: Exactly. You know, the opener is that the oil market's 4 weeks from tipping point, and that traders and analysts warn that global stocks of crude, gasoline, diesel and jet fuel would hit critically low levels by the end of May, at which point prices will escalate rapidly. I just think back to the very start of this and the people who actually believed it was going to be over quickly. Like, it was obvious that this was going to last a long time, and we've already seen the devolved governments and the Westminster government trying to respond to the spiralling cost of oil and fuel for people. And also what I've noticed recently over the last week or so is that economic journalists are starting to write pieces about like the possibility of like global crashes and like financial crashes. And whenever I think to what happened, you know, nearly 20 years ago, it actually gives me shudders to think. And in the meantime, you've got headlines about people not being able to afford to buy fruit and vegetable, or not being able to afford to put petrol in their car, care workers not being able to afford to drive between the jobs that they have to do because they're earning such low wages. And it scares me, and I haven't felt this, you know, for a very long time. And I will be worried that, as we discussed earlier, the weather in Ireland and Britain isn't exactly balmy during summertime. And if once we get into autumn, winter, if this is still going on, it's going to have a major, major implication for families across Britain and Ireland.
1: It certainly will. On the upside, there's a nice picture on the front of the Times and also the Independent and the Express. Both the Express and the Times have the picture of the King and Queen looking lovingly at each other. That picture taken, Owen, in Blair House. The King is right to beam and to stride purposefully in Bermuda, because many say it's a job well done, those 4 days in the US of A.
11: You love that picture, don't you?
1: Oh, I do. But it's got, you know, they're of a certain vintage. They're in love. They're smiling at each other. They've been tested in the States. And of course, by and large, people say the trip's gone well.
11: Yeah, did seem to. And, you know, whether it's enough to actually make a difference to Trump's estimation of Starmer, you know, we don't know. And I presume we can anticipate some fierce comments coming across the Atlantic before too long in that respect. But the fact is that, you know, he did his job, didn't he? He went there, gave a good speech to Congress, and charmed people in the way that one would hope our chief soft power asset would do.
1: Yeah, but there we go. And Amanda, briefly from you, what do you think, looking at that picture and pulling back the other picture on the front page of The Independent of him walking along with a couple of Bermudans, I think?
10: Yeah, like how could you not smile if you were in that sort of climate and that sort of weather? I think it's very obvious that the sort of soft power PR trip from the royals has worked perfectly, and it really just illustrates how the royal, I don't want to say used, but like they're sort of triggered to go out whenever there's times of crisis, and there needs to be a smoothing over. You know, it's unfortunate that the king can't be an ambassador to America, because he might do a better job than the last one.
1: That's right. Oh, the current one got himself into a bit of trouble, didn't he, Sir Chris? But there we go. Amanda, that was beautifully summed up, as it was by Owen as well. Amanda Ferguson, the journalist and broadcaster, and Owen Bennett-Jones, the former BBC defence and diplomatic correspondent. Thank you very much indeed for your time.
2: 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It starts with listening.
1: Yeah, it's good to be right here on YouTube. It's 11 o'clock. Henry Bonsu with you on Times Radio. It's a Friday night. Coming up this hour, well, it's 60 days since the US and Israel began bombing Iran. So why hasn't Donald Trump asked for Congress's approval to continue the war? And what to make of the first commercial flight in 7 years between the US and Venezuela? Plus, at half past, our big debate is on the triple lock in particular and on pensions more generally. The Tony Blair Institute says both are unsustainable, and they're not the only ones.
13: Anybody who spends any time studying pensions will agree that the triple lock is unsustainable and illogical. If we leave it just to run unconstrained, in the end, it will consume the entire known universe.
1: Tom McPhail, pensions columnist at The Times. But first, here with the news is Daryl Jackson.
3: Thank you. Good evening. There's a warning from the UK's most senior police officer that British Jews are facing their greatest ever threat. Sir Mark Rowley's been telling The Times that social media is fueling an epidemic of anti-Semitism. The head of the Met's demanding 300 officers to fight the issue. Nick Oldworth, former national coordinator for counter-terror policing, told Times Radio this evening it is an enormous challenge, though.
4: First of all, you have the Jewish diaspora across the UK, and each and every person in this country deserves the protection that, you know, we would all want to feel for ourselves. And so while Sir Mark is having these conversations with government around what's happening in London, one hopes that the Chief Constable in Greater Manchester, who probably doesn't have as great media presence as Sir Mark, is having the same conversations to ensure that, you know, these communities are protected.
3: Well, meanwhile, Zach Polanski has apologised for criticising how police handled the Golders Green stabbing. The leader of the Green Party reshared a post about the officer's behaviour towards the suspect, which the Metropolitan Police Commissioner described as inaccurate and misinformed. Esa Suleiman is back in custody after appearing in court charged with the attempted murder of two Jewish men in the attack on Wednesday. Lord Dubs, Alf Dubs, the Labour peer, told Times Radio, "We all have to speak out against hate.
14: We're facing a real crisis. You know, it's much too reminiscent of Nazi Germany in the 1930s, the beginning of the action against Jews then. And we've got to be very careful that we don't go along with a sort of set of attitudes which victimise Jews, who are feeling very, very vulnerable at the moment. And we've got to show our support to them."
3: In other news this evening, and within the last hour or so, police have told us that a Peter Kay concert in Birmingham has been evacuated after police say a potential suspicious bag was found nearby. The comedian's performance at the Utility Arena was stopped early so it could be cleared for a search. The venue has confirmed it is now secure. A 19-year-old man has been arrested. Donald Trump says he isn't impressed with Iran's latest proposals to put an end to the war. He's been speaking to reporters.
15: "So they want to make a deal, but I'm not satisfied with it, so we'll see what happens. Iran wants to make a deal because they have no military left, essentially, and they want to make a deal, but I'm not satisfied with it. In terms of the negotiation telephonically, they've made strides, but I'm not sure if they ever get there."
3: Well, the US president says Tehran is asking for measures he can't agree to. He's spoken after Iranian officials handed over their plans for talks with America to Pakistani negotiators. Mr. Trump faces a deadline of today to end the conflict or be forced to make the case to Congress for extending it. Comedy writer Graham Linehan has had his conviction for damaging the mobile phone of a transgender activist overturned after a two-day appeal hearing. A judge and two magistrates found they couldn't be sure the Father Ted co-creator had caused the damage to the teenager's phone. Linehan spoke after the verdict.
16: The decision of the court to throw out this case is very welcome, but it should never have got to court in the first place. There's been a troubling pattern of police forces around the country to believe trans rights activists time and time again, even when there's been overwhelming evidence that complaints have been made against gender critical campaigners in bad faith.
3: And people living in an area of Plymouth have been able to return to their homes tonight after a World War II bomb was destroyed in a controlled explosion earlier. More than 1,000 properties were evacuated on Thursday. And for a roundup of the news on demand, find the Times Radio News Briefing on the Times Radio app.
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1: Yes, indeed. Welcome to the second hour of the programme. Henry Bonsu with you through till one tomorrow morning. What's coming up this hour? Well, it's 60 days since the US and Israel started their bombing campaign in Iran. Why hasn't President Trump asked Congress's approval to continue as legislation requires? We'll speak to Harold Hongju Ko, Sterling Professor of International Law at Yale Law School. We'll hear from him in a moment or two. We'll also find out why we've seen the first commercial flight between Venezuela and the USA in 7 years. John Bonfilio is a Latin America correspondent. We'll explain why it is significant. And this is interesting, given that yesterday we were talking about the USA putting pressure on African countries to open up their rare earth minerals and the health services in return for aid. From today, China has waived all tariffs on African imports. Could the two be linked? We'll hear from Hannah Ryder, the chief executive of Development Reimagined. She's a specialist in Africa-China relations. And our big question just after 11:30 is on the triple lock in particular and on pensions more generally, given that today the Tony Blair Institute has decreed that both are unsustainable and something radical should replace them. We'll hear from Baroness Altman, the former pensions minister, and Tom MacPhail, who writes on these matters for The Times. But just to remind you, today marks 60 days since the USA and Israel started their bombing campaign in Iran, so by rights, President Trump should ask Congress for permission to continue. But in a letter sent to congressional leaders today, Mr. Trump said that hostilities with Iran have, in quotes, terminated, suggesting that the 60-day deadline to seek approval from the legislative branch no longer applied. Let's discuss this with Harold Hongju Ko, Sterling Professor of International Law at Yale Law School and former State Department legal advisor. So, Professor, you're in a perfect position to opine on this. Welcome to the programme.
17: Hello, Henry.
1: Hello to you. I'm just looking at what Mr. Trump says in his letter. He says, consistent with my responsibility to protect Americans and and the United States interests at home and abroad and in furtherance of United States national security and foreign policy interests, He said, on April the 7th, 2026, I ordered a two-week ceasefire. The ceasefire has since been extended. There has been no exchange of fire between United States forces and Iran since the 7th of April, 2026. The hostilities that began on February 28th, 2026, have been terminated. Okay, Harold, how legally sound is this?
17: It's absurd, and it's a shambolic way to approach this. First of all, everybody knows that ceasefire is different from a termination of hostilities. If you've terminated hostilities, you withdraw your troops and it's over. If it's a ceasefire, it's a pause. And the situation, imminent hostilities, remains. For those of you who are basketball fans, we all know the difference between the game clock, which the numbers tick down and it doesn't go backwards, and the shot clock, which is every time you get the ball, you can get a new extension. And what Trump is absurdly trying to do is claim that every time he calls a pause, he gets another 60 days, which of course makes the War Powers Resolution absurd. The whole purpose of the War Powers Resolution in 1973 was to end another Vietnam or make it impossible to have a Vietnam where you have creeping wars that go on forever without authorization. And if they had intended for this to be possible, then any president could every 59 days say, I've terminated hostilities, wait a week and say, I want a new clock of 30 more days, and then do that indefinitely. So finally, in the text of the War Powers Resolution itself is language that rebuts what Trump has done, because it says that the president shall terminate after 60 days any use of U.S. armed forces with respect to which a report has been given. The U.S. armed forces are still in the region, and in fact, he said they were going to upgrade their military posture. So he's not moving them out, and he's not terminating the use of those forces. It doesn't say terminate hostilities. It says he shall terminate the use of the forces. So if he was doing so, he should order those carriers, the three carrier groups, removed from the area of operations. And that's certainly not what he's doing.
1: Well, Harold, if anybody close to Mr. Trump is making those arguments to him, he's not listening, because this evening, as he was departing the White House, he says, you know, he's not going to seek congressional approval because, and I quote, it's never been sought before. And he also claimed that the War Powers Act is totally unconstitutional. That's my quote. And then here's another quote from him. Nobody's ever asked for it before. It's never been used before. Why should we be different? Now, are there any Republicans on Capitol Hill, do you think, either in the lower house, in the House of Representatives, or in the Senate, who are going to challenge him on this?
17: Well, there are two parts of your question, Henry. Every statement he made today is false. It has been used before. Approval has been sought before, for example, for the first Iraq war, famously in 1990. And if it's unconstitutional, why bother making these arguments as to why it's lawful under the War Powers Resolution? In the last day, the senator, Republican senator from Maine, Susan Collins, has gone over to the Democrats. So now there are only two votes plus a tiebreaker short of having enough for one of these to pass. And this, I think, puts tremendous pressure on Trump, because this explanation will not wash. Nobody will buy it. It's on its face a joke. And so they'll keep putting pressure on. And then Trump, as has been his case with the policy, with the law, he'll just keep changing his position in inconsistent ways. So I think what's the difficulty here is that Trump, to get out of Iran and explain why he did in the first place, he has to do something that allows him to claim victory. But before he went in, the strait was open. Now it's closed. Before he went in, there was an Ayatollah Khamenei. There's still an Ayatollah Khamenei. The nuclear weapons are still there, and he claimed that they were obliterated, the nuclear material. So how can he claim victory unless he launches some more dangerous military operation?
1: Well, that's possible, Harold. I mean, you've seen the reports that he received a briefing from top military commanders yesterday on potential short and powerful waves of strikes, maybe targeting infrastructure. And then look at the front page of the Financial Times for Saturday. Oil markets 4 weeks from crunch. He hasn't got much time left.
17: That's right. And what you're describing is hostilities. So the hostilities haven't terminated.
1: Yeah.
17: So that puts a lie to what he said today.
1: Okay. Thank you very much, Harold Hongju Ko, Yale Law School professor and former State Department legal advisor. A couple of messages. Marcus agrees with Harold. He says he's so right, calling a spade. The Trump argument is indeed absurd. We need more sane US voices. And then Dominic says it's outrageous that the US government should blackmail African countries into receiving aid in exchange for rights to mineral resources. Aid should be given freely and without pressure because it's the right thing to do, but because it will line a rich man's pocket. I see what you mean. Not because it will line a rich man's pocket. Thanks for the correction, Dominic. And we'll get to that story in just a few minutes. But for now, let's do this. After a seven-year suspension, flights between the US and Venezuela resumed this week. Flight AA3599 from Envoy Air arrived in Caracas yesterday afternoon after departing Miami, and it landed ahead of schedule, and the arrival is significant. So arriving in the Venezuelan capital, it would appear to mark a dramatic shift in relations between the USA and Venezuela. They haven't had a direct air link since 2019. Let's talk to John Bonfilio, Latin America correspondent. So how big is this, John? I gave it the talk up, but is it justified? Hi, John. John has frozen. We'll work hard to get him back technically. That gives me a chance to look at another WhatsApp. And this is one from Marcus. He says, the King's speech in Congress was indeed a speech for the ages. By Jove. I see what you did there, Marcus. Fantastic, timely, needed and subtle pushback against Trump. And then this one, Colin's tongue is always in his cheek, isn't it, Colin? Are you looking at me right now on YouTube, Colin? He says this, so much talent available. If Starmer has to go, Rayner, Streeting, Burnham, all huge success stories. Lammy, Colin always ends up talking about Lammy, cannot be overlooked. A colossal talent just waiting to step up. And then our unnamed Texer, I want your name. Please let me know who you are. Otherwise, I might have to stop reading out your missives. And our mystery Texter says, the Met chief is acting like a politician. The statement was far too political and long, and he's acting in interviews like the soft, woke policing was nothing to do with him, which is a bit rich as he was all for it until the day before yesterday. He is essentially a politician dressed as a policeman. Well, mystery Texter, how would you like him to have behaved differently? What would you like have liked him to say differently? Because when you get the top job as a police officer, you do become a politician. You're rarely on the streets. You rarely have direct, honest contact with your front line because that's done by sergeants and inspectors, etc. So how would you have preferred both Sir Mark Rowley, Dame Cressida Dick and their predecessors to have done the job? It's Henry Bonsu on Times Radio. Oh, let me give you the number. It is 87222. This is for a text, by the way. Start your message with the word Times, or you can WhatsApp us on 0333 003 2353. It's Henry Bonsu on Times Radio.
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1: Yes, indeed. Why not do that? Looking at a couple of other messages. This from Dominic and Marcus are really burning the keyboard. Dominic says, Trump loves to celebrate himself as the man who has done what has never been done. It doesn't make sense for him to claim he won't seek congressional approval for his illegal war because it has never been done. And that's what Harold says it has for the first Gulf War back in 1990. That was to deal with Iraq's invasion of Kuwait. And the marker says normalization of relations with Venezuela is great news, but Trump just imposed another illegal blockade on Cuba. Unacceptable. Thank you for that, Marcus. Well, we can talk to John Bonfilio, Latin America correspondent, and that's because after a seven-year suspension, flights between the US and Venezuela resumed this week. John, I gave it quite a talk-up a few minutes ago. I'm wondering how justified I was in doing so. How major is this?
0: Well, it certainly felt that way. There's been huge celebration both in Miami, where the Envoy Air, American Airlines subsidiary, took off from yesterday. Of course, bear in mind that Miami has one of the largest concentrations of Venezuelans outside of Venezuela. It's

0: flight. My understanding is that there's going to be a second flight, which begins on the 21st of May. I think what it heralds is really a matter of selective perception. Venezuelans abroad, which is approximately a third of Venezuela's population, certainly see it as a possibility to reconnect. Venezuelan opposition figures, I think they see this beginning of the fluidity of movement as a potential signs of the beginnings of a transition towards democracy. But I think the key statement was made by U.S. Transportation Secretary Sean Duffy, who said that yesterday, was about more than just a flight. It's a critical milestone in strengthening the U.S. relationship with Venezuela and unleashing economic opportunity in both countries. And that's a key statement. It's what we've known all along, Henry, that this is about access to virgin or near virgin markets. And this restoration of the flights between the USA and Caracas is another step towards that.
1: Yeah. And I occasionally meet Venezuelans here in the UK, John, and some of them have been here for quite some time. And they were really hoping that when the opposition leader, Maria Corina Machado, got the Nobel Peace Prize and then gave it to Trump, it was going to be the beginning of real change, and that having got rid of Maduro, there was going to be some support for the opposition. That's melted away. Delcy Rodriguez is apparently Trump's favourite person, and he has no intention of trying to oust her.
0: No, and actually, Diosdado Cabello, a major, a really important figure in the Venezuelan administration, when asked yesterday before the flight took off about potential transition towards democracy, roundly said that this was not the time for elections. It undoubtedly is true that what remains intact, despite a variety of changes, the state's repressive machinery, no reforms have been made there. And what we'd seen over a period of the last few months about the beginning of a release of political prisoners has entirely ceased. And Delcy Rodriguez has now also cemented her position. She's undertaken something of a purge, sidelining Maduro allies and bringing in her own people across top positions in the government, military and judiciary. The lady is not to be moved.
1: Yeah. And what about those Venezuelans who, by their hundreds of thousands, had sought and received temporary protective status in the US, which has been threatened by the return of the Trump administration? I presume that Donald Trump and his administration will now say, well, you know, Venezuela's changing. We've got all these diplomatic relations. There are flights happening. You can take one of them and go back.
0: Yeah, I mean, they would have said that, and they have been saying it before things changed anyway. There's a huge disconnect between U.S. policy towards Venezuela and how the U.S. is dealing with Venezuelan migrants in the United States itself. It sees them as two entirely different things, essentially. But, you know, what we have certainly seen change. I mean, possibly the biggest change is how U.S. sanctions have been lifted and legal reforms made in the oil and mining sectors, which again we highlighted. And of course, that's designed to attract foreign investment. Get this: oil exports in the last week reached a seven-year high in Venezuela, and of course, that's to do with the sort of the opening of that market. But it also has to do with what's taking place in Iran and the high price of oil, and trying to leverage that for maximum opportunity.
1: All right. John, thank you very much indeed for joining us on Times Radio. That's John Bonfilio, Latin America correspondent. Okay, let's talk about this. From today, China has waived all tariffs on African exports. So what's the motivation behind this pretty radical move, and how much difference might it make to some of the bigger countries like South Africa, Nigeria and Kenya, and some of the smaller ones like Gambia or Cabo Verde? And how will the Americans, who prefer a direct bilateral transactional relationships with African countries, in fact with all countries, how might they respond to this? I've been speaking to Hannah Ryder, the chief executive of the international consultancy firm Development Reimagined. And she explained what she thought was most significant about today's announcement.
2: What's most important about this announcement is that in the past, China has had duty-free access for least developed countries on the continent and elsewhere. This is the first time that middle-income countries are going to be able to export to China duty-free. So that's countries like South Africa, Nigeria, Kenya, Egypt, places where there's actual manufacturing going on. And so this is the key shift. It means that the value-added goods, whether they are initially sourced from a least developed country, you know, let's say avocados are going from Tanzania to Kenya and then they're being processed into avocado oil.

0: in Kenya. Now that avocado oil will be able to be sent to China duty free.
1: Right. So some of the big industrial hubs like South Africa may be able to take advantage of it. What about some of the smaller countries which tend to export raw materials lower down the value chain, which don't make that much money?
0: Yes. Well, I think for all African countries and most African governments, I would say, are really intent on pushing for more value addition, even if they are exporting at the moment raw materials. I mean, we've just seen Zimbabwe send off its first shipment of lithium concentrate to China, and this is extra processed. So this is the even if a country is, at the poorer end of the scale that they have been doing raw materials so far. The idea now is that even when they send the value added, they will get the duty free. And I think even if that value addition is elsewhere in another country like South Africa, for instance, now it's still going to be duty free. So it still makes a big difference for countries.
1: Right, and I've been looking at the figures, Hannah, for 2025, and China exported $225 billion worth of goods to the African continent, to the various countries, and but only took in $123 billion worth of African exports. So a trade deficit overall of $102 billion. How deep might the inroads into that deficit be, and how long might it take to make a significant impact?
0: It's, this problem with the trade deficit has been one that many African governments have been pushing on for a long time with China and elsewhere. The trade deficit also exists with countries like the US, for instance. But here, when it comes to China, part of the challenge is, of course, that China does a lot of manufacturing and exports manufactured goods, and it's that imbalance which is driving this challenge. So how long will it take? It's very difficult to say at this point. But what matters, I think, is first of all, African governments really making clear these, bans on raw material exports. Governments also need to be investing significantly into industrialization and pushing even their partners like China to be investing into industrial plants. And we're seeing this happen. We see even, refining happening more on the continent, both of oil and other goods like gold. These things are happening, but we need them to accelerate. And then on top of that, a lot more information about the Chinese market, because it's not that easy to enter the Chinese market and succeed in the Chinese market. My firm, Development Reimagined, we have worked with several African fashion designers, for instance, to help them enter in the Chinese fashion market. We took 22 to Shanghai Fashion Week last year. It is the fourth largest fashion week in the world, but very few fashion designers would even know anything about it. So these are key areas that African businesses themselves also need to start getting to know China, go over to China, work with firms like us, and get some financing from African banks in order to expand their production.
1: Really, really interesting thoughts there from Hannah Ryder, the chief executive of the international consultancy firm Development Reimagined. And will this take us closer to a day when Africa, in the words of the former president of Ghana, Nana Akufo-Addo, is beyond aid? It's Henry Bonsu on Times Radio. And Dominic, this is a different Dominic, Domenyk. Thank you, he says the real one. Hello, Henry. I strongly disagree with what your earlier texter, that's Colin, said. Rain or streeting or burning would all be a disaster both economically and internationally. I'm not a fan of the current PM, but WTF. Cheers. Well, Dominic, you may not be aware of Colin's regular messages about the Labour government and the runners and riders in the cabinet. I don't think he thinks very much of them either, but his tongue is often firmly in his proverbial. It's Henry Bonsu on Times Radio. Coming up, our big debate. Oh, yes. Oh, yes. On the triple lock in particular, but on pensions more generally. The Tony Blair Institute says both are unsustainable. Do you agree? Let me know. But first, here with the headlines is Daryl Jackson.
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4: Thank you. Good evening. There's a warning from the UK's most senior police officer that British Jews are facing their greatest ever threat. Sir Mark Rowley's been telling The Times that social media is fueling an epidemic of anti-Semitism. The head of the Met's demanding 300 officers to fight anti-Semitism. Sir Mark spoke to Times Radio live earlier.
5: We're facing a building sort of pandemic of anti-Semitism in society. My problem is what we're dealing with in policing. We're dealing with the symptoms of that disease. We need work done upstream to tackle those attitudes in society, which are far too prevalent. But I need the strength in my resources to be able to tackle those symptoms to best effect and reassure Jewish communities that we're doing everything possible to keep them safe.
4: Well, meanwhile, the Green Party's leader has said he's sorry after he retreated criticism about the way the Metropolitan Police arrested the suspect in the Golders Green attack. Zach Polanski says he shared a post in haste. Former Conservative Minister Baroness Worsley, though, told Times Radio the apology should be accepted.
6: Any politician who has the decency and dignity to apologise and says I got it wrong, I always welcome that. You know, we're only humans. And we need to really go back to focusing on what the real issue is, and that is that right now the British Jewish community are hurting.
4: Essa Suleiman is back in custody after appearing in court charged with the attempted murder of the two Jewish men in the attack on Wednesday. In other news this evening, Donald Trump says he's not happy with Iran's latest peace proposals. He's told reporters Tehran is asking for things he can't agree with and claimed his options are to blast them away or make a deal. And the reigning world flat pack champion has held on to her title. Hayley McCauley put together a bedside table in less than 9 minutes at the annual contest in East London earlier. And for a roundup of the news on demand, find the Times Radio News Briefing on the Times Radio app.
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1: Yeah, now at this time of night, we like to think big thoughts. We like to pull back. And here's one for you. Is the pension system past its sell-by date? According to Sir Tony Blair, the former PM, the answer is very much yes. The triple lock, the promise that the state pension will always rise by the highest of inflation, average wage growth or 2.5% every year, has been in place since 2010. But the former PM's institute reckons it's unsustainable and has suggested an alternative system. So we've been talking about that for tonight's debate with Roz Altman, Baroness Altman, the former pensions minister, and Tom MacPhail, the Times pensions columnist. I began by asking Roz Altman whether it really was time for the triple lock to go.
11: What I have said ever since we got the new state pension is that the triple lock has passed its sell-by date. The triple lock has become, in my view, a bit of a political totemic con trick. As if it's the only way that politicians can signal that they really are protecting the state pension. And it simply isn't true. The triple lock does not protect the oldest and the poorest pensioners in the way that it protects the younger ones. And that, from a social policy perspective, is absolutely the wrong way around.
1: When you say it doesn't protect the oldest and the

0: requirement for a full pension, let's say 45 or even a bit more years, it used to be 48, 49 or so, then you would cut the costs of providing the state pension, but you wouldn't have to keep raising the state pension age as a way of saving money, which again disadvantages the poorest and least healthy pensioners in this country, which, you know, with the 20-year differential in healthy life expectancy between the best off and the worst off, cannot be the right way to go because.
1: Right, okay. Well, look, Tom, I need to come back to you then. I mean, considering what the Tony Blair Institute would suggest as a replacement for the current pension, this lifespan fund, so you would abolish the retirement age, you would redesign pension credit, and you would factor in elements like a person's lifestyle and healthy life expectancy. Now, some people say this is dystopian. I think I saw that in the Financial Times. How would you embrace that?
2: One, yes, it's dystopian. Two, it's just ludicrously complicated and bureaucratic and probably unworkable. So there's two things I want to pick up on here. One, Roz touched on the point around poorer pensioners, and I think it's really important we find ways to give better support to people who are experiencing poverty in retirement.
1: How would we do that apart from means testing, which lots of people, including many pensioners, absolutely hate, and it costs a lot?
2: I don't see a way of achieving the goals we're trying to achieve without using an element of means testing. We already use means testing through the pension credits. I think it could be done better, more efficiently, and we need to target those resources more effectively. The other point I want to pick up on is we need to sell a story to younger cohorts, the 20 and 30-somethings, who are the ones who are paying for all of this through their taxes, let's not forget. And we need to make it clear to them that we're going to design a sustainable state pension system that will deliver for them in 30 years' time. And politically, that's not a particularly popular message because politicians don't like solving problems that don't manifest themselves for 30 years. They like solving problems that are today's problems. But if we don't sell a credible story to the younger generations, then, you know, why should they keep paying into the state pension if they have no confidence, and a lot of them don't have any confidence, that they will also get their state pension in due course? And to come back to your earlier question around this kind of intricate, the Tony Blair Institute suggested we underwrite everybody and look at their health and look at their medical history and interrogate whether they've ever smoked in the past and these kind of questions. You use the word dystopian. I mean, to me, it just looks incredibly bureaucratic and inefficient and probably unworkable unless, as I suspect the Tony Blair Institute would like, then every element of our lives and is captured in a government database, and we're quite a long way off either practically or politically accepting that that is a good idea.
1: Right. And Roz, there's also a call from the Tony Blair Institute for this very important policy area, pensions, to be taken out of party politics and for the major parties to show leadership and sort of agree a common position which would embrace reform. But how realistic is that?
0: Well, on past history, I would say it is not very realistic at all in terms of the overall state pension. But of course, on auto-enrolment and private pension savings, there was some kind of consensus. But if I can just return to the proposals by the Tony Blair Institute and some of the comments that, you know, Tom, who knows a huge amount about all of this and has worked on it for so long, was making. Firstly, I would say people don't pay into the state pension. And I think that the current system makes a lot of sense, but it's not working properly. And the current system is you get a flat rate state support amount, which most people would want more than, but it is the minimum that you can get based on the insurance premiums that you pay every year while you're either working or contributing to society as a carer, for example. That would provide the base. And then on top of that, people will, with the help of their employer, pay into a pension of their own. A private pension or a workplace pension, whatever you want to call it, that has benefits that

0: they can build up over the long run. And I feel that the Tony Blair Institute is kind of confusing the state pension bit with the private pension bit and trying to make the state pension work as if it is a private pension, but it isn't. And means testing, unfortunately, although it sounds great in theory, in practice undermines the incentives to save for your private pension.
1: Okay, Tom, I know you want to come in, but I want you to build into your answer the potential pensions reforms as introduced by the Chancellor, or suggested by the Chancellor, these mega funds consolidating local government pensions to try and improve investment efficiency and perhaps return more to members, and perhaps boosting an average earner's pension pot by 6,000, because we haven't mentioned that, and it's what they do in Australia, and it's something that people were very excited about a year or so ago, and it's kind of disappeared.
2: I mean, Ros made the point about means testing, and I just want to briefly revisit that. And she's right. I think there's a real risk with means testing that it acts as a disincentive to save. People assume, well, look, if I save money, it just replaces money the state's going to give me anyway. So I'm not blind to that. I also agree with Ros that auto-enrolment and the private pension system has come on a long way in the last 20 years, but we need to put more money into it, and we need to find ways to encourage people to make further contributions, either themselves or through their employers. So to your point about the pensions legislation that's going through now, which I know Ros has been very busy on in the House of Lords, the basic idea of consolidating the thousands of individual employer-sponsored pension schemes into a smaller number of bigger, more professionally run schemes that can pay for better investment management and can find better investment opportunities. I think in principle that is a really good idea, and I speak as a pension scheme trustee. I think if we can make the system work more efficiently by having fewer people running it, you know, that's, I think, broadly a good idea. The point that I think Ros has been really good on, and with others, Helen Whateley, the Shadow Pensions Minister, where they've opposed the government very trenchantly, is this idea that the government should get to dictate where those pension schemes actually invest their members' money. And the government has tried to push that through, and there's been a strong pushback against that, because that fundamental principle that pension scheme trustees and the individuals who pay their money into that pension scheme, they should invest to deliver the best returns rather than investing according to any government political agenda, which is what the government was trying to achieve.
1: And that was Tom MacPhail, pensions columnist at The Times, and Baroness Ros Altman, the former pensions minister. A number of responses have come in, quite a few on this. Let me address one or two of them before we meet Amelia Beltrau, who is a sports reporter at Talk Sport. She's just settling into us. So you give her time to kind of regulate her heart rate. And then we get this from Peter, who says, "Hello, Henry. State pensions would be affordable if we didn't have a million young people sitting on their backsides, not working or in education or training. This is where our attention needs to be, not taking money from people who worked all their lives." That's from Peter. Thank you very much. You agree with him. And then we have Dominic, who says, "As someone who benefits from the triple lock, I'd be the first to admit it's not working properly, and it is time to come up with something that benefits people more in need of it." And then Sasha says, "Hi, Henry. While pensioners are keen voters, I disagree that they are selfish. Every pensioner I know cares about the world that their children and grandchildren will live in, which informs their voting preference. Not sure that every young person considers their grandparents in the same way when casting their vote." Sasha, thank you very much. Well, the problem with a lot of young people is that they don't vote at all. But there we go. It's Henry Bonsu on Times Radio. I'm delighted to introduce Amelia Beltrau, Talk Sport reporter. Amelia, welcome back.
3: Hello. It's been a while, hasn't it?
1: It's been a while, but I have missed you. It's good to see you.
3: It's very good to see you as well.
1: All right. Let's talk about, can we call it a bottom of the table Premier League clash? Leeds versus Burnley. Some people will be very happy, and they come, I think, from Yorkshire.
3: Yes, it was definitely a night to be celebrating at Elland Road in Leeds as they won 3-1 to then give themselves a nice 9-point cushion above the drop zone. So they'll be very pleased. They move into 14th. Burnley, we know, are already relegated, and they actually parted ways with their manager, Scott Parker, earlier this week. So they had interim boss Mike Jackson. I have to call him Mike Jackson because it's actually Michael Jackson.
1: Oh, right. Okay.
3: And you can imagine the memes online about that.
1: We need to make the distinction, don't
3: we? Yeah. It was actually... It could have actually been 3-2, but shock horror, VAR came in and ruled a goal out because his shirt sleeve was offside. That's how tight the margins.
1: Hang on, shirt sleeve, but no hand.
3: No hand, it was his shirt sleeve. It was like his shoulder leaning forwards. They decided his shirt sleeve meant that they couldn't nick another goal. But yeah, so for Burnley, I think it's all well and done anyways with only 3 or 4 games to go. But then for Leeds, this is a very nice cushion for them.
1: All right, so which other fixtures should we keep our eyes and ears out for this weekend? Which ones have caught your eye?
3: I think the big one is going to be Spurs versus Aston Villa on Sunday, because they're, of course, battling with the relegation. They are 2 points from safety. And it was quite funny with Roberto Zerbi when he spoke earlier. He did a 4-minute monologue at the beginning where he basically said, "We're not crying. We haven't been relegated yet. We need to try and block out the voices and we need to try and focus on us." And basically, he's just hitting at everyone saying, "It's not over till it's over." And in his words, "We have to die on the pitch."
1: Wow. It's like the people who kind of like, you know, they go out on their shield.
3: Boxing. But it's quite inspiring for Spurs fans, I can imagine. You kind of want to think, no, this is a guy that we need at the helm, because we have had two different approaches with Thomas Frank and... I've already forgotten the other one.
1: Igor Tudor.
3: They had very different managerial styles. Igor Tudor was kind of tough love versus Thomas Frank, who was very like cuddly and soft. And I think this is kind of like, no, we need to try and find our fight. And I think it's actually hopefully going to work for them. Well, not hope work for them, but it's inspiring the team and it's inspiring the fans.
1: Right. Very quick aside. You might have seen the interview that Mauricio Pochettino gave to Gary Neville, Roy Keane, and Wright, and I think he's on their podcast. And there are some people who say he might be open to a return once he's finished with the USA men's team at the World Cup. Any thoughts on that? Because I thought to myself, would Poch really go back? He was there for 4, 5.5 years. He took them to the Champions League final. Would he want to go back?
3: I think a lot of managers always do want to return to the Premier League. I mean, it's the best league in the world. Not to be biased, but it is. So I wouldn't put it past him, really. But it's a tough gig, really.
1: Yeah.
3: I think with a lot of managerial jobs going in the Premier League now, it's not as straightforward, it's not as black and white as it used to be, where it's, right, you can be head coach, or you can be manager, we're going to give you all the control, and you can decide how we sort of run things within the team. Whereas now... there are so many more obstacles. Like for me at Chelsea, there's so many more obstacles where you have to deal with club bosses and stuff like that.
1: And talking of Chelsea, when the special one came back, it didn't go well, did it?
3: Exactly, It doesn't always go well.
1: All right, okay. Now let's talk about somebody who, she blazed a trail some 5 or so years ago. We thought she was going to be a generational talent. Emma Raducanu. And while she was brilliant back in, was it 2021 when she won the US Open at the age of 18, I believe, beating Leila Fernandez?
3: Yeah.
1: It has sort of, apart from the occasional little bump, an occasional little crest, been mainly troughs, hasn't it?
3: Yeah, pretty much. It's a weird story with her today. So the coach that she was working under when she did win at Flushing Meadows back in 2021 was Andrew Richardson. And she then shocked everyone when 2 weeks later she decided to get rid of him. And then ever since, she's just been kind of been going through this relentless churn of coaches. And it just never seems to work for her. Matched with injuries as well. So she hasn't played since March. She's been battling a chest infection ever since. And now she's been spotted playing with her old coach, Andrew, in Spain. So everyone's thinking, oh, is he going to be brought back in? People have been wondering whether she is going to try and get fit and ready to take on the clay season. And we do have the Italian Open taking place in Rome. We understand that she has flown out to Rome since... being spotted training with Andrew in Spain. So who knows whether it's just a hit or whether actually she's going to go full circle.
1: I have to ask you this, do we think that the problem for Emma Raducanu, I mean, she's a unit, 5'9", she's built not quite like a sprinter, but she's, you know, in good shape,
3: strong legs,
1: she's very, very strong legs. I was saying the legs of an 800 meter runner, you know, Keely Hodgkinson type legs. But is the problem more in the body or the mind? Because I'm wondering.
3: That's a very good question. I think it's come down to a lot of the mind, because I can't speak for her because I don't know how ill she gets or how severe her injuries are. But you just kind of think, oh, you know, when you think you've got something wrong with you, and you just suddenly start to think about it constantly, constantly. It's like, oh, maybe it is a bit more inflamed. Or if you go to the doctor, say, do you feel this? And like, oh, maybe I do feel this sort of thing. I think that might be playing a part into it because I can't seem to believe that this is just the most unlucky.
1: This young, strong, healthy
3: this
1: woman.
3: This young, strong, healthy girl just seems to be the most unlucky girl in tennis.
1: Yeah.
3: So I do think it is a lot of mind games, and I think the pressure of winning it so young and so unexpected, having such an easy run through the US Open, and then now the pressure is right, you now need to be winning every single Grand Slam that you come across, and then she's not meeting those expectations.
1: Or at least going deeper into the tournaments.
3: Even going deeper into the tournaments, and then she's not meeting those expectations, and it's going to knock on your confidence naturally. So whether it's easier to say that you have an injury and you rather sort of focus on sort of getting back to full health, or it's actually there are some problems that you don't want to actually answer within how you're mentally dealing with things.
1: You know, when the rumours came out last year about maybe her and Carlos Alcaraz, who is a generator, I thought, Carlos, no.
3: There was rumours that she was in a love triangle as well.
1: Some kind of throuple. I don't know who was going on.
3: Yeah.
1: But that's David Hay. Let's move on. Less about David Hay, the better. Anyway, Formula One Drivers' Championship, it's the Miami Grand Prix this weekend.
3: Yes.
1: I think we're looking forward to it.
3: I think we are looking forward to it. It's kind of like a fresh slate for them all. It's a five-week hiatus because obviously two of the Grand Prix were cancelled because of the war in Iran. And ever since then, there have been rule changes to the complicated engine management regulations. And there's been a lot of upgrades to the cars. So Ferrari are looking pretty good at the moment. McLaren, who didn't necessarily have the starts that everyone expected them to have at the beginning of the season, they're looking very strong. So in the sprint practice and qualifying today, Lando Norris came out on top. And what's surprising, at the beginning of the season, everyone was expecting it's going to be Mercedes year.
1: Sure.
3: And then now that we've come back from this five-week break, they're actually not looking as strong as everyone expected. So I think it's going to be a really interesting one this weekend to see how
1: Superb.
3: Everyone goes.
1: I was looking at the standings, so Kimi Antonelli from Mercedes at the top, is the Italian guy.
3: Yeah.
1: Then you've got four Brits in the top seven. So George Russell is number two, Lewis Hamilton number four with the Ferrari.
3: Yeah.
1: Lando Norris from McLaren, of course, a former last year's winner. And then Olivier Bearman, that is with Haas. Fantastic. So Amelia, thank you very much indeed. I was wondering if you would have done as well as Sebastian Vettel in the marathon on Sunday.
3: I don't run the marathon.
1: He broke 3 hours. Sebastian Vettel broke 3 hours.
3: That's crazy.
1: Amelia, you've been fantastic. Thank you very much indeed
3: for
1: coming in again.
3: Thank you so much for
1: having me. And don't leave us alone next time.
3: I won't, I promise.
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1: 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More messages have come in, and Jonathan says this, Hey Henry, the triple lock is an obscenity which screws the young via increasing government debt. And he sends me his date of birth to show that he will be, is it 63 this year? So not far away from getting your state pension. Thank you, Jonathan. And then let's have a look. What else did we do? We've got Sasha saying that the young people don't necessarily consider their grandparents. And then Ian says, what about all the young people who now don't want to work and people who never work? And thank you very much for that. Is there a young person who's going to speak up for your generation? Because you're getting it in the neck a bit from some of our regular correspondents. And then Nina says, the government should have no control over local government pension schemes. It allowed councils to take pension holidays where the employees paid in, but the employer did not. Thank you very much indeed for that, Nina. I might get the second half of it in later on.
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1: Yeah, Nina's still cross about that. Thank you very much, and I'll try and get the second half of your text in during this hour. Good morning. It's Saturday. It's midnight. I'm Henry Bonsu, and Times Radio are top stories. The UK's most senior police officer, Sir Mark Rowley, has warned that British Jews are facing their greatest ever threat as he blamed social media for fueling an epidemic of anti-Semitism. And Donald Trump has dismissed calls to seek approval from Congress for continuing the war in Iran as unconstitutional and unnecessary because of the ceasefire. In a moment, I'll be joined by the broadcaster emeritus, the noble Rod Sharp. But first, let's get a roundup of the midnight news with Daryl Jackson.
7: Thank you. Good morning. There's a warning from the UK's most senior police officer that British Jews are facing their greatest ever threat. Sir Mark Rowley's been telling The Times that social media is fueling an epidemic of anti-Semitism. The head of the Met's demanding 300 officers to tackle the problem. Nick Oldworth, former National Coordinator for Counter-Terror Policing, told Times Radio that policing does have its limits.
8: It is the internet, it is elsewhere in the UK. But the reality is, if you want to try and police out the problem, and I'm not sure that you can, it's probably a far greater number than 300.
7: Meanwhile, the Metropolitan Police say they'll meet the leader of the Green Party after next week's elections. Zach Polanski's apologised for criticising how officers handled the Golders Green attack, claiming he shared a tweet in haste. That angered Met Commissioner Sir Mark Rowley.
13: Of course, there's always going to be sort of eccentricity and nonsense online, but if an eminent person steps into operational policing and criticises officers in a way that can undermine their confidence to act, I need to support that.
7: Well, 45-year-old Essa Suleiman has been remanded in custody, accused of attempting to murder two Jewish men in the street on Wednesday. He's also accused of trying to kill a friend hours earlier. A Peter Kay show in Birmingham was halted last night after a potential suspicious bag was found. Police said a 19-year-old man is in custody and the area is currently being searched as a precaution. The Utility Arena in Birmingham, where the comedian was performing, was evacuated. Donald Trump says he's raising tariffs on EU cars to 25%. He claims the bloc isn't sticking to the agreed trade deal. The US president also claims he's not happy with Iran's latest peace proposals. A pensioner who murdered her sister and stole her Rolex watch has been jailed for at least 22 years. 70-year-old Nancy Paxton repeatedly stabbed film director Jennifer Abbott at her home in North London last June. A woman's been charged with causing death by dangerous driving after a crash at a primary school in Wimbledon. Two 8-year-old girls died when a 4x4 crashed into the school grounds in 2023. It follows a fresh police investigation after the girls' families challenged a decision not to prosecute. Claire Fremantle, who's 49, is accused of causing death by dangerous driving and causing serious injury by dangerous driving. Her lawyer, Mark Jones, says she intends to plead not guilty and suffered from an epileptic seizure at the time.
14: She remains under medical care and treatment for her condition. We believe that the initial decision by the CPS was the right one in these tragic circumstances, and that there are serious questions to be answered about the reason for its reversal today.
7: And private landlords have expressed concerns as new protections for renters come into force. Reforms in the Renters' Rights Act aim to give tenants in England more protections, including a ban on bidding wars for properties and fines for unjustified evictions. Ben Beadle from the National Residential Landlords Association says some of his members are worried.
15: this does come against the backdrop of a lot of regulation, whether it's minimum energy efficiency standards, making tax digital, or significant changes to taxation that has made it much more difficult. What impact will this have on an already difficult housing situation?
7: And for a roundup of the news on demand, find the Times Radio news briefing on the Times Radio app.
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0: get enough of the late great Robert Nestemalu, who left us 45 years ago this year. It was in, was it February the 6th, 1981? And I can't take credit for choosing that record. I must defer to the noble emeritus Rod Sharp, who is with me. He's my presenter's friend. Rod, hello to you.
1: Hello, Henry. That isn't it most wonderful?
0: Oh, yes.
1: Bob Marley.
0: Oh, yes.
1: It's just super. We do, of course, we take any excuse.
0: Of course.
1: As it turns out, the Independent tells us that the military band was playing, jamming for the king when he arrived in Bermuda. So what could be nicer?
0: What could be nicer? And I wonder why they played that. Was there a brief? Does the king like Bob Marley? Is he a fan, I wonder? Because, yeah, I mean, when you look at Charles when he was in Congress, when he was at the White House for the state banquet, and then, of course, as we see him shaking hands and pressing the flesh in Bermuda, he looks like he's jamming. He looks like he's having a very good time. He looks unburdened. What do you think?
1: He does. He does. It was obviously not an improvised royal tour to the US. In fact, it was completely the opposite of an improvised tour. And yet, he did a great job. I mean, there's no question. I mean, if you look at the reviews are in, and they're absolutely ecstatic, aren't they? I mean, the Times goes on at some length, I mean, about it. And Trump called King Charles the greatest king.
0: Yes.
1: I mean, to get Donald Trump into a position of extreme enthusiasm for somebody other than himself is really great going.
0: Yes, that's right. And didn't the White House official account tweet a picture of both King Charles and the president? And I think the headline was Two Kings.
1: There you go.
0: Yes.
1: Yes. Yes. Or what did he call him? He did call him Little Charles, which in Trump terms is a sign of great affection. He keeps little for people he really quite likes, like Little Marco.
0: Oh, yes. When they were running for the nomination back in 2016, that's what he called him.
1: Yeah. But nothing much little about Charles unless you see him next to President Trump, in which case President Trump looks absolutely enormous.
0: That's
1: quite
0: right.
1: Surprising.
0: I mean, Trump does inflate his height. Maybe he was 6'3" back in the day, but I don't think he is anymore, because when you see him and former President Obama, who is about 6'1" or slightly more, they are eye to eye. So maybe Trump is more like 6'1". Maybe he's...
1: Well, if there are any older persons listening to this, they will attest to the fact that they're not as tall as they used to be. It's very sad, but...
0: Yes.
1: I have pals who constantly bang on about the fact that they used to be 5'11" and they're now 5'9". They don't know what's happened.
0: Yes. Well, there is something you can do. This thing called a wall bar hang, you know, where you just literally hang from a bar, and it kind of decompresses the spine. And if you do that on a regular basis, it can help maintain the height for a bit longer, apparently, and strength training, but who knows? Hey, Jonathan, listener Jonathan has just sent in a WhatsApp in praise of you, or sort of, Rod. He says, OMG, Rod's voice sounds like he's been jamming too.
1: Jonathan,
0: have you been jamming in the name of the Lord?
1: I have a huge apology to make, because yesterday I lost my voice completely.
0: Ooh.
1: And so I've been kind of coaxing it along all day and trying to get it back to where it should be. I mean, it's a virus or a cold or something. But listen, I do hope that it doesn't affect you, you know, that it doesn't bother you too much. Henry, I know you'll forgive a multitude of sins, but yes. I'm now talking directly to Jonathan. I know it sounds a bit scratchy. I hope it's not two nails on the blackboard for you. And we'll get through this. Together.
0: No, you sound like a retired jazz singer, that's all.
1: That's right. Who knew that Barry White was going to be on the show? You know?
0: Something like that. Rod, fantastic. Well, we've done our welcomes and we're now embedded, Rod. And we've reflected on the King. And of course, that lovely picture of him and the Queen, front page of the Times. But let's look at the other story in the front page of the Times, because that's how we started the show a couple of hours ago. The headline is Met Chief, British Jews Face Greatest Ever Threat. And that chief, of course, is Sir Mark Rowley. And he has been telling the paper that social media is fueling an epidemic of anti-Semitism. He talks about this Venn diagram of hate. a ghastly one. And he also said that while the police could deal with the symptoms of the problem, successive governments had failed to tackle the disease. So a couple of hours ago, I spoke to Nick Oldworth, the former National Coordinator for Counter-Terror Policing, and he explained why there was basically no simple fix to this problem.
2: Protecting people in a geographic area is one thing, and that, you know, you do through physical security measures, you do through the outstanding work of the Community Security Trust and Shomrim, who obviously played a significant part in their response this week to the incident in Golders Green. And the police play a part by being present on the streets. But of course, that's just a fraction of the story, because a lot of this crime isn't emanating from the streets of Golders Green, it's emanating from people outside of that geographic area and outside of the geographic area of Manchester. If you look at the data from 2024, in terms of, you know, reported hate crime, 35% of that crime occurred online. And the actors who are involved in that criminality, that's a global situation. You're getting people who are transmitting things via the internet who don't even live in the UK.
0: And that was Nick Oldworth, former National Coordinator for Counter-Terror Policing. Rod, one of the reasons I wanted to talk to him was to see how much difference he thought 300 extra police officers, specialist ones, stationed in those parts of London where there's a large Jewish community, what difference they could make, especially if the government was failing, not just the government, but others are failing to deal with the vectors of the hatred and the discrimination. And look at the front page of the Independent, when the likes of MI5, we're told, are saying that Trump and Netanyahu have increased the threat to British Jews. What can the police do about that?
1: We come back to this phrase, don't we, about the vector of threats, yeah. You know, and putting British Jews right at the centre of it, this horrible Venn diagram. It is very, very worrying indeed. And I'm sorry that Nick says there's no simple fix, but I guess it's true. There is no simple fix to somebody running down the road with a knife, slashing as he goes. You know, we saw this in Borough High Street some years ago, and now we're seeing it in Golders Green, and goodness only knows where we'll see it next. I guess the only thing we can all do is to be on our guard. You know, it's a great pity when you think about summer's coming, and London is such a wonderful place to be in the summer. And yet there will be places that people need to kind of just keep an eye open.
0: Yeah, I think was it Dan Jarvis, the security minister, is telling people that to be alert but not to be alarmed, and you carry on with your business. But you do wonder what kind of extra protection the police are going to be able to give to those Jewish communities where a significant proportion of the residents are, quotes, significantly or evidently Jewish by the way that they dress. And that man, who is now being accused, has now been charged, in fact, with attempted murder. People claimed that he was targeting those people who were observably Jewish. And that's where some of the greatest concerns are going to be, both in North London and North Manchester, where there's a large Orthodox Jewish community. And another story that we talked about, we gave a bit of time to earlier, Rod, was on renting. You've probably heard of the Renters Rights Act. We'll come to your thoughts, and I'm not sure if you've been a landlord in any time in your previous years, Rod, or if you're one now.
1: Yes, I have. Yes, I have. And I got out of it.
0: Right. Okay. We got out of it. Hold your horses. I'm sure there's a reason why. Okay. I'm a pregnant pause there. Well, from yesterday, landlords will not be able to raise rent more than once a year or evict tenants without reason as this Renters' Rights Act comes into effect. But it's too much for some landlords who have been selling up amid what some have dubbed the Great Landlord Exodus. We spoke to John Everest. He's a landlord and a mortgage broker with 15 properties in Brighton. But he said he didn't think the bill was quite as earth-shattering as other people are claiming. And he said, well, here's why I think the Exodus is overblown.
3: Anything that changes is always going to have that first repercussions of, you know, the unknown. So that's the first thing. The second thing is there's a lot of smaller landlords that are looking to exit the market. The average landlord, age-wise, is around 59, for the smaller landlords. So, and they own the vast majority of properties. So that's the biggest shocks for them, because there's a lot of legislation that's come in, and there has been over the last few years, and it's more and more onerous on a landlord now. And that's where it's more moving towards professional landlords, where they have more than five properties.
0: Mm. That was John Everest, landlord and mortgage broker. It's funny, Rod, when he said the average landlord is about 59 and has a couple of properties. I thought, that's me, because I'll be 59 later this year. How does he know these things? And then I looked at the FT, and what they report is in great contrast to what John tells us, because this is on their front page for Saturday. 700 former buy-to-lets hit market daily as new law spurs landlord selling spree. Okay, first of all, do you think the pendulum has swung too far in favour of renters now? And does that have anything to do with the fact that you're, or the reasons why you are no longer a landlord?
1: Well, to use Mrs. Sharp's favourite phrase, and I do mean Mrs. Sharp, very senior, my mother, time will tell. Too early to say right now, but I was fascinated because James was might have been quoting that front page story, which quotes itself from the head of residential research at Savills, the big estate agents. And he says that it's very clear that it's about a restructuring of the market towards more professional landlords. So whereas in the past you had people not entirely dissimilar from you and me, Henry, as your landlord, you might have a company that you never ever talk to, or the, rather that you never ever meet, but you talk to somebody on the end of a phone and they say, do this, and pay your money here and all will be well. So you've got, in a way, you've got that kind of sanitization of the market. But on the other hand, you've got this disincentive to people who were so incentivized only a generation ago by Mrs. Thatcher's government to get in on this, you know, and to become buy-to-let landlords to increase the housing stock. And if the consequence of this is to reduce the available rental housing stock, then it will be seen to have backfired.
0: Yeah. You can imagine that if we see a few horror stories or people experience real problems with tenants who, whether they're on benefit or not, refuse to pay, can't pay, there are all kinds of other issues with notice giving before quitting the property, especially if you have students in your accommodation. You can imagine that might drive some people out of the market. And then what's the alternative? Let's say they sell up, maybe at a loss or maybe without much of a profit, but they put it into stocks and shares, ISAs or something else. You'll see, yes, you're right, a tilting away of the market. And you wonder whether that will be a good thing or not.
1: Well, exactly. If there are fewer places for people to live, surely it's a bad thing. Just one example of how this really works in favour of the tenant, and it's actually a great thing. It says here on the landlord's website, the NRLA, you will no longer be able to advertise properties that encourage bidding wars. You need to publish an asking price for rent, and you won't be allowed to accept offers over that price. So rather, in contrast to the property market, when bidding wars are all the rage, you know, and you can't really escape being outbid sometimes, here there would be no outbidding. If you see price, that's going to be the price. And I think that's going to be a tremendous benefit to tenants.
0: It will be brilliant for tenants. I mean, I do know tenants who say it's really difficult out there and there are so many people chasing each property. Having said that, I also know landlords who've had terrible times, terrible troubles with some of their tenants.
1: Well, funny you should mention that.
0: Yeah, go on.
1: I should mention that. I mean, this wasn't a serious bit of landlordism, but we had a lovely cottage in the west of Ireland, which we used to go to at the drop of a hat when we lived in London. And we were really conscious of the fact we didn't want to leave it empty and we wanted keep it in the local housing stock, especially when we moved overseas. So we found a couple of brilliant tenants, and then unfortunately we found the other kind of tenant. And in the end, it was very difficult, and it wasn't a lot of fun. And she sort of shafted us a bit. Yeah. And that was that, as far as we were concerned. And the little cottage is no longer in our possession. It belongs to a very nice lady who bought it from us.
0: Right. And was that the trigger, though, for you getting rid of it?
1: Yeah, it really was. It really was, because if we could have kept it in tenancy with brilliant, wonderful tenants who loved the property and paid the rent, which we did have, we probably would have done it. But there seemed to be a shortage of such tenants. So that's the kind of amateur landlord perspective for you.
0: Right. I mean, when my parents came to the UK back in the early 60s, they used to have this thing, no colours, no Irish, no dogs. You know, people were able to say absolutely anything because they said, well, I can decide who I want in my property. And of course, that was outlawed by legislation. And now you can't say, I don't want people who have pets, or I don't want people who are on state benefits, because the law has shifted. And it is felt that even though it's your property, you still should not have the right to discriminate against different economic categories of people. You know?
1: Well, no, talking about pets, under the new act, you can't really say no pets. You've got to have a very good reason. I mean, you've got to be, I presume, seriously allergic, or maybe you've had dogs digging holes in your floors before this. I don't know. But you're going to have a good reason for turning down a tenant just because they've got a pet.
0: Wow, wow, wow. Okay, I've got to have a think here. Rod, thank you very much for that. It's Henry Bonsu on Times Radio. Do join in the conversation. Oh, Ted says, the sooner we can rid the country of greedy landlords, the better. One house, one home. Ted, it's not about greed, man. It's not about greed. You know, most of the time, you make almost nothing. It's not about, you know, it's just that you think to yourself, okay, well, it's investment. You can investment in pensions, stocks, shares, etc. But you think to yourself, okay, well, let me try and invest in property. And, you know, I don't live in those properties. I rent them out at very, very low rents. You know, I'm not trying to make money out of it in that sense. I want somebody to live there. And, you know, it's a social need. But there we go. Do text us. Let's have more texts on 87222. Start your message with the word Times, or WhatsApp us on 0333 003 2353. It's Henry Bonsu on Times Radio.
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0: Yeah, got a nice picture of King Charles as he's walking on, was it some kind of boardwalk or some gangplank in Bermuda. He arrived there yesterday, no doubt hoping for a slightly less stressful trip than he had in the US, although he looked pretty serene and very chirpy when he was giving those speeches. He's going to stay on the island, which is a British overseas territory, till tomorrow, and attend a variety of events, meeting both local people and officials. So earlier I spoke to Owen Johnson Barnes, who's a reporter from the Royal Gazette, based in Hamilton, that's the capital of Bermuda, and he told me what he thought his fellow islanders would be hoping to get from the trip.
14: Hopefully it'll be a stronger union between the UK and Bermuda.
8: obviously, there have been some challenges in the past, and hopefully these can get mended over. Alliances can be built. And we also hope that he has a good time here. I mean, the reality is he's had a very stressful time in the United States, I imagine, and Bermuda is more known for relaxation.
0: Well, I've also been speaking to Chris Shipp, ITV's royal editor, who's also in Bermuda, or should that be on Bermuda? It's an island. And he told me why the King had decided to make this trip now.
14: Yeah, I think the difference with Bermuda, and I think you mentioned it earlier, is that it's a British overseas territory. So therefore, this is a place where he is still head of state. And he has a governor here. And there hasn't been a visit of this scale for some time. Yet, you know, we have been, and I've been, on royal visits to other parts of the world, former British colonies, where the reception hasn't been as warm and welcoming. But the reception he's getting here is good. You don't feel the same tension that you feel in other, for example, Caribbean countries, where there are now growing calls for reparations and compensation for slavery. Bermuda has a slightly different past, but it's still a very old English colony and first settled in 1609.
0: So that was Chris Shipp, the ITV royal correspondent. Rod Sharp is my presenter's friend. He's royal to us. He's royal to us. And Rod, when you see the King in these former colonial possessions, and it's now a British overseas territory, being greeted by locals of various backgrounds, what do you think? Do you feel this is quaint and it's a kind of a reminder of empire, but in a modern way? Or do you think, well, it's a bit anachronistic and, you know, at some point these realms will all, well, it's not a realm, it's an overseas territory, but these places will all become republics and that'll be it? What do you think?
1: Well, he is going quietly to a shipyard, which has a lot of British naval connections. And part of it, I think, is strategic. You never know quite what's going to happen in the Caribbean these days. Mr. Trump is still making a lot of noises about Cuba. And so Bermuda is usefully a British territory. So from an absolutely pragmatic point of view, it's a good idea that he's there. It's not just about a nice break after the pressure that he's been under. On the other hand, he must enjoy the fact that he represents a power which is indeed slightly more powerful these days in the world than Bermuda, and that it's Bermuda that's talking about a better union, as Owen was from the Royal Gazette.
0: Yes.
1: It is... It's a rather pleasing thing, I think, for the King to be the representative of Britain in Bermuda there without feeling any great colonial weight upon his shoulders. I think it's pretty even, but there will be mutual benefit to it. And it's certainly, it's a vast relief for them both to be out of the US and having kept their noses clean and more.
0: Yeah, what's your assessment of how it was reported and what Americans might have thought of this trip? Because we saw the reception the King got from Congress. I mean, several standing ovations, I think about 12, and many of them bipartisan. And we also saw his very funny speech and the handing over of the Trump bell to the president at the White House, the state dinner.
1: Yeah.
0: I mean, what about Middle America, you know, the people who didn't necessarily get to meet him but might have watched it on TV? What picture do you think was presented to them?
1: That's difficult to say because let's just take the case of New York. You know, if you're a New Yorker, you kind of groan when you hear that the King of England, as he's probably known, is coming because you know it's nothing but traffic disruption and roads closed here, there, and everywhere. On the other hand, he really did make quite a nice impression. The late night comedians were kind to him. They found that they enjoyed contrasting his absolutely impeccable manners with those of the host, and everybody picked up on the fact that his host walked in front of the Queen. Not a good idea.
0: Yes.
1: You know, but to have the president put his hand around your shoulder. In days gone by, it would not have been too good. This would have been lèse majesté. Right now, if you have President Trump put his hand around your shoulder, things are good, at least for this week.
0: Yes. Yes, I like that. I like the way you rounded off that. Great. Thank you very much indeed for that, Rod Sharp, who is my presenter's friend, the Royal Rod Sharp. He's with me for the final half hour of the programme as well, so do stand by for that. It's Henry Bonsu on Times Radio. Quite a few people are sending in messages. Ted, I'm going to read out Ted's message, his text, when we come back from the news. And then Warren has quite a chunky WhatsApp about our religious problems at the moment. So more to come from Rod Sharp. We'll have a look at one or two paper stories as well, perhaps. But then we'll be discussing Iran, Venezuela, Africa and China, and our discussion on pensions, if we've got time for all of that. But Daryl Jackson is standing by with the latest headlines, so let's head over to him.
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16: Thanks, Henry. Good morning. There's a warning from the UK's most senior police officer that British Jews are facing their greatest ever threat. So Mark Rowley's been telling the Times that social media is fueling an epidemic of anti-Semitism. The head of the Met's demanding 300 officers to fight it. Nick Oldworth, former National Coordinator for Counter-Terror Policing, told Times Radio policing has its limits, though.
2: It is the internet. It is elsewhere in the UK. But the reality is, if you want to try and police out the problem, and I'm not sure that you can, it's probably a far greater number than 300.
16: An arena in Birmingham city centre was evacuated last night after police say a potential suspicious bag was found. It happened while the comedian Peter Kay was performing at the Utilita Arena. A 19-year-old man has been arrested. The US President Donald Trump says he isn't impressed with Iran's latest proposals to put an end to the war, warning Tehran is asking for measures he can't agree to. He's spoken after Iranian officials handed over their proposal to Pakistani negotiators. Mr. Trump faces a deadline of only just a few hours to end the conflict or be forced to make the case to Congress for extending it. A woman's been charged following a reinvestigation into a fatal car crash at a primary school in southwest London. Two 8-year-old girls died in Wimbledon in July 2023. A man's been charged over a car bomb attack outside a police station on the outskirts of Belfast. The 66-year-old's due in court later, accused of several offences, including attempted murder. Time now for the latest sport with Amelia Beltrán.
17: Leeds have all but secured Premier League safety with a 3-1 win against Burnley at Elland Road. They're up to 14th and have moved 9 points clear of the relegation zone. Burnley are already relegated. Tottenham boss Roberto De Zerbi says they're not crying over their lengthy injury list and he remains confident they can stay up. Spurs start the weekend 2 points from safety and head to Aston Villa on Sunday. Emma Raducanu is back working with the coach who guided her to a US Open title. She's been practicing with Andrew Richardson in Spain, who she dismissed 2 weeks after her famous victory at Flushing Meadows in 2021. The British number one hasn't competed since March, citing a chest infection. And as Formula One returns in Miami, Charles Leclerc in a heavily upgraded Ferrari has set the fastest time in practice. The season's back up and running after a 5-week break due to the war in Iran.
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0: Yes, indeed. Please do that. Rod Sharp is my presenter's friend. A couple of messages. This is from Dominic on the tennis. We were talking with Amelia Beltrau earlier in our sports conversation about Emma Raducanu. And he says, when Emma won at Flushing Meadows, it was at the peak of COVID. Was she not up against the best of the best because they weren't competing? I know almost nothing about tennis. I think the top players were still competing at that time. I mean, they rarely bow out of the Grand Slams. And I think it was in 2021 when she won, wasn't it? And then, as Corbin says, please tell everyone to stop slagging those young people off. I don't have a single friend who sat on their backside like those other writers suggested. Corbin, who is 21 and worked a full-time job in insurance, studied for an A-level equivalent qualification and also operated your own social media marketing agency. Good for you. Good for you. Scott in Virginia, thank you. Salutations to you. I hope you're enjoying the programme. And then Ted, who said, the sooner we can rid the country of greedy landlords, the better. When I said, well, you know, I've got a couple of properties that I rent out, and I see myself as, you know, not as some greedy landlord. And he says, if not trying to make money out of being a landlord, do you want us to look upon you as being part of social services? Well, in a roundabout way, Ted, yes. Because every year I get asked by the letting agency I instruct if I want to increase the rent by up to X or Y. And I say, no, leave it where it is, or just increase it by just inflation or something. Because I want to keep the tenant. I see what the market rate is. I usually pitch it below because, I don't know much about the person's circumstances because they're at arm's length, but I want them to stay because they're good tenants, both in my place in the Midlands and one in the Northeast. Rod, I mean, I assume you're pretty much the same. I think, look, you know, I'm not here to get rich out of this. It's there, it's an opportunity, and I want someone nice to live in a nice little place. What do you think?
1: Well, I think you're a wonderful landlord, clearly. You're a great guy to have because you're not trying to get what the market will bear out of your property. I think it's fantastic. And the thing about, what can I say nicely, but the thing about growing older and being in a career and all that kind of thing, and thinking about what happens when you're really past it and you've got to have some money to fall back on.
0: Yeah.
1: How do you do that? Yes. How do you prepare for that? And there are creative and socially useful investments.
0: Yeah.
1: And then there's putting your money in kind of dead stuff, like, I hate to say it, gold, you know, which a lot of investment advisors will tell you it's not doing anything. It's just a store of value. So for you to be agonizing about your tenant and wanting to make sure that your tenant stays on, I think is great. That's a terrific use of your money.
0: Thank you. Yeah, I mean, I think about that. It's just, well, this is the way I was raised, you know, college, and a bit of religion was there in the background as well. So, you know, you had your brother or sister's keeper. That's how I was raised, and that's what, you know, sometimes stays with you. Rod, we've got a couple of paper stories. I know that you're interested in them. The front page of The Telegraph, streeting Prime to challenge Starmer. Health Secretary, we're told, has support of more than 80 MPs to trigger leadership election. And then The Guardian, Burnham plans to return to Westminster in weeks, in quotes there. And apparently he is understood to have lined up an impressive candidate to replace him as Greater Manchester Mayor. But there are some MPs, apparently several seats have been identified, where MPs are prepared to step aside for his leadership bid. What about this? Intriguing, Rod, intriguing.
1: Isn't it marvellous that the two papers come out with two different candidates on the same day, you know, just getting ready for the all-important day of May the 12th and the election. It's going to be quite something. So I think the argument in the

0: and presumably win in by-elections, and then there's no stopping him. But what he wants is a gentleman's agreement with Sir Keir Starmer to stand aside and allow him to take over the reins, because, of course, as we know, in Andy Burnham's estimation, there is no one better. So the interesting thing, though, in the story is that, rather sadly, there's no love lost between Andy Burnham and Sir Keir, who may or may not actually agree to this rather charming fantasy, which is being laid out in the Guardian story.
1: That's right. And I'm not sure if you saw the interview that Sir Keir gave to our colleague in the Sunday Times, Gabriel Pogrund. It was a great big piece. He spent a week with him, pretty much. And it was very clear that he is going to have to be prized away from number 10. He's stubborn, is determined, and he still believes he is best placed to lead Labour into the next election. He thinks brighter days are ahead. But some would say he's delusional, but others will say maybe he knows something we don't. Maybe there's a lot of steel in the guy. But let's wait and see. The clock is ticking. And indeed it is, because today, Rod, marks 60 days since the USA and Israel started their bombing campaign in Iran. So by rights, President Trump should ask Congress's approval to continue. But in a letter sent to leaders on Friday, Mr. Trump said hostilities with Iran have, quotes, terminated, suggesting that the 60-day deadline to seek approval from the legislative branch no longer applied. So I spoke to Harold Honju Ko, Sterling Professor of International Law at Yale Law School and former State Department legal advisor, and asked him how legally sound this was.
2: It's absurd, and it's a shambolic way to approach this. First of all, everybody knows that ceasefire is different from a termination of hostilities. If you've terminated hostilities, you withdraw your troops, and it's over. If it's a ceasefire, it's a pause. And the situation, imminent hostilities, remains. And what Trump is absurdly trying to do is claim that every time he calls a pause, he gets another 60 days, which of course makes the War Powers Resolution absurd. The whole purpose of the War Powers Resolution in 1973 was to end another Vietnam, or make it impossible to have a Vietnam where you have creeping wars that go on forever without authorization.
1: So that was Harold Honju Ko, Sterling Professor of International Law at Yale Law School. Rod Sharp is my presenter's friend. Rod, he was pretty clear. This is absurd. And there are other professors of law, commentators, and probably people in Congress who also think the president's defense is absurd. But he's going to get away with it again, isn't he?
0: Well, exactly. I absolutely bow down before the professor, because he couldn't have put it any better. On the other hand, that's what we think. We is quite a broad constituency these days. But if you get down into it, what do the Republicans in Congress think? And the news is not good. They left for a holiday on Thursday. They're in recess for a week. And when they were asked if they would vote for an authorization of the war, if the president asked for it, mostly they said, well, they would, because he's such a powerful president. I mean, it was quite a crazy sort of justification that some of them gave. On the other hand, John Thune, who's the Senate Majority Leader, said he is not going to vote on a plan to authorize force. But the whole genius of this, if you can call it genius, is that it will never come to a vote. I think that Americans have already accepted that this Congress is so supine that it will not stand up and challenge the president. And this obviously doesn't cover everybody in the Congress, certainly doesn't cover Democrats, doesn't cover Republican dissenters like Lisa Murkowski of Alaska, who says she'll introduce a bill to limit authorized force when they all come back from their little holiday, which is in a week or 10 days. Let's not hurry these things. We've only got, three battle groups in the Straits of Hormuz, yep, blockade at the end of it. We've only got

0: all these troops hanging around waiting for one word from one man. And to cap it all, tonight the president is pursuing his his peak at the president of Germany, the prime minister of Germany, Mr. Merz, and saying that he's going to withdraw 5,000 troops from Germany, the most important European base for the United States.
1: There you go. We talked about that yesterday. I mean, there are altogether 36,000 US troops on German soil. At a peak, it was 89,000, somewhat 35, 36 years ago, you know, around the time when the Berlin Wall fell. Let's talk on a related matter about the lifting of a 7-year moratorium on flights between the US and Venezuela. We got a flight that arrived from Miami and touched down in Caracas on Thursday afternoon, and it marks, Rod, a dramatic shift in relations between the two countries, which have not had the direct air link since 2019. So we spoke to the Latin America correspondent, John Bonfilio, and he told me what the mood has been in Caracas.
2: There's been huge celebration both in Miami, where the Envoy Air, American Airlines subsidiary, took off from yesterday. Of course, bear in mind that Miami has one of the largest concentrations of Venezuelans outside of Venezuela itself. And on arrival in Caracas, there was music, there was dancing, there was statements. And on the flight itself, there was Venezuelan coffee and arepas, the Venezuelan cornmeal pasty, which was served. So, I mean, to all intents and purposes, it feels as though the last 15 years just didn't take place. Service has been resumed.
1: Yes. So that was John Bonfilio, Latin America correspondent. I remember in the not too distant past, Mr. Trump was talking of regime change after the kidnap of the former President Maduro. And pro-democracy campaigners, Rod, thought this is great. This is the opportunity we've been waiting for. This, what, how many? 600 and something thousand Venezuelans who I think have got temporary protective status in the States. And they're sort of being told, well, your country's okay, you can go home now.
0: On these very expensive flights, apparently.
1: Yes,
0: they are
1: yes.
0: Very expensive. The fares start at $1,200. You're not talking about going very, very far.
1: No.
0: If you're going from Miami to Venezuela, it's probably the equivalent of going from London to Rome. Yeah. I stand to be corrected, but this is not a long way. So there will be not that many takers among people who are struggling to get by.
1: Yeah, indeed. And you just wonder about the motives of that operation at the start of the year, taking
0: but, you know,
1: the president.
0: Remember, though, what happened with President Obama and Cuba. I mean, the president really, really made a concerted effort to open up Cuba to Americans, and it was starting to work before President Trump, in his first term, closed it all down again. And now the president is announcing new sanctions on Cuba. It's very hard to imagine how many new sanctions you can place on Cuba, given the dreadful state of the economy already. But anyway, they are finding more people to sanction right now.
1: They certainly are, Rod. Thank you very much indeed. There are other repercussions of all of this, America First foreign policy. Some of it is being felt in Africa. And as a result, many countries are pivoting towards other partners. Some countries have a look east policy. And what's east? Well, China. So we'll talk about that. And the removal of all tariffs on African imports in just a moment or two. It's Henry Bonsu on Times Radio. Stay with us. We're on the home straight. Kicking down the mall. Well, nearly. We're with you until one.
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1: Yes, indeed. Okay, this is the equivalent of having run down the embankment, the Victoria embankment. This is the final mile or so of the marathon. You're turning right into Bridge Street, so you've got Big Ben in front of you. You turn right down Parliament Square. You've got people like me cheering you on, saying, come on, you've only got a mile to go before you hit the mile. Well, in fact, less than a mile. And the reason for this, Rod, you know, I'm enthusiastic about my track and field and my road running as a spectator these days. But just having witnessed that world record in the flesh, as well as my producer running 3 hours and 4 minutes, Michael, who speaks to you sometimes. It's a great festival of humanity. 500,000 people on the around the crash barriers, just watching and cheering on, and 59,000 people completing the race. Fantastic. Did you watch any of it?
0: I didn't watch it live, no, but I got the news, and of course I was comparing it to Boston, where they also had a record. It was a great year for marathons, at least in England and in the UK, in London and in Boston.
1: That's right. And I think the Sydney Marathon has now joined the league table of top marathons around the world. I think there's now 7 top marathons. That's right.
0: Kind
1: of accredited. Let's talk about this. China waiving all tariffs on African imports. We wanted to know what the motivation was behind this radical move and how much difference it could make to countries like South Africa, Nigeria, Kenya, you know, the big powerhouses, but also the smaller countries like, say, Cabo Verde or, let's say, Gabon. And we wondered how the Americans would respond. So we spoke to Hannah Ryder, the chief executive of the International consultancy firm Development Reimagined, and she told me what she thought was most significant about yesterday's announcement.
11: What's most important about this announcement is that in the past, China has had duty-free access for least developed countries on the continent and elsewhere. This is the first time that middle-income countries are going to be able to export to China duty-free. So that's countries like South Africa, Nigeria, Kenya, Egypt, places where there's actual manufacturing going on. And so this is the key shift. It means that the value-added goods, whether they are initially sourced from a least developed country, you know, let's say avocados are going from Tanzania to Kenya and then they're being processed into avocado oil in Kenya, now that avocado oil will be able to be sent to China duty-free.
1: Yeah, so that was Hannah Ryder, chief executive of Development Reimagined. So countries are being put under pressure to open up their rare earth minerals, Rod. We talked about that on yesterday's programme, or to give the US their data, health data, in return for health aid. And so, naturally, other players are moving in and saying, OK, these Americans are ripping up the rule book. They're putting pressure on these countries. Hello, come on down. We want your goods. We're going to remove tariffs. This is interesting, isn't it?
0: Oh, it's wonderful for the Chinese consumer, because the American consumer has had it all their own way for a very long time.
1: Yeah.
0: But it's the Chinese consumer who will be benefiting from this under the long-term planning of the PRC. It's terrific news, too, for people who want to produce finished goods in Africa, and who can really ramp up their production now because they know that they can sell into China. We know that it's getting increasingly difficult to sell into the United States. And indeed, on this very day, President Trump said out of the blue that he was going to reimpose tariffs of 25% on European auto imports to the United States. This has got huge consequences for the European economy. Right now, if we can see a happy story anywhere involving tariffs or freer trade, then we ought to applaud it, I think.
1: Yeah, and it's going to be interesting to see whether or not this latest round of tariffs will be deemed unconstitutional, because, of course, President Trump had to reduce his tariffs, the initial ones he imposed on Liberation Day, and bring them back down to 10%, didn't he? And, of course, the King managed to get a carve-out for Scotch whiskey, which I'm sure you'll be very pleased about, Rod.
0: I know. I was praying for the Scotch whisky industry all last year when we were in the middle of tariffs. And I'm waiting and waiting and waiting for the exception for Scotch, and it never happened. And now it has. Hooray, hooray, hooray. Thank you, King Charles.
1: Indeed, indeed. OK, we'll just squeeze this final item in, although we may not be able to run any clips because we're fighting against the clock, a bit like Sebastian Sauer, but although he won, we may lose. OK, the question we asked earlier at 11:30 in our big debate was whether the pension system was past its sell-by date. And according to the Tony Blair Institute, the answer is yes. So that fabled triple lock, that promise made in 2010, that the state pension would always rise by the highest of inflation, average wage growth, or 2.5% a year. It's been in place since that time, but the former Prime Minister, Sir Tony, reckoned it's unsustainable and suggested an alternative system. We're not going to hear from them, but I should remind people we spoke to Ros Altman, the former Pensions Minister, and Tom MacPhail, the Times Pensions columnist. Rod, I don't know how across this you are and whether or not your pensions are kind of housed in the UK or what you've done in the US. But is there a parallel debate over in the States? I'm not sure what the provision is there, but here in this country, the triple lock element of the pension costs over £10 billion a year, just the triple lock part of it.
0: Exactly. I think that Britain is really alone with this commitment to the triple lock. It turned out to be a very good political gambit when it was introduced. It's going to be a very difficult pill to swallow for a lot of people when it is eventually abandoned. I believe it will be. I think it's only a matter of time. But if I'm looking at the story, we have people in the civil service, the Department of Work and Pensions, absolutely committed to the triple lock. Supporting pensioners is a priority. Our commitment to the triple lock for the rest of the Parliament means millions of pensioners will see their yearly state pensions rise by up to £2,100. Well, gosh, not mine, but there you go. I have to say that the commitment to the triple lock is going to be seen in the future as something that is just absolutely unaffordable. It's very sad to say. But I will say, just on the American side, that it is said repeatedly that Social Security is going bankrupt. And according to my best research on the matter, although it will run out of commitment, the trust fund will run out of money in 2034, it doesn't mean that people will stop getting their Social Security because that's all there in the national budget. It's just that the trust fund, which was set up for Social Security, is being drawn down like so much else, I'm afraid.
1: Yeah, that's the way, that's the nature of things at this point. Rod, thank you very much indeed for that. Let's have a look. Let me just try and get one more message in. This is from Gareth. Henry, I know I keep banging on about the welfare system, but when recipients of these benefits can't save more than £6,000 before being means tested, the only place to put disposable income is in a private pension. It really shouldn't be possible if you're not working. I'm not calling anyone out because I'm in that position myself. Gareth, thank you very much. Our final message. Rod Sharp, Emeritus Royal, thank you very much. You have a great weekend. Hope to speak to you again very soon. And thank you to the marvellous, powerful, punchy production team, Michael Marathon Routledge, Annie McNamee and Isaac Marley. Our technical producer was Ryan. Chelsea Stamford Bridge Branigan, no longer a senior. And our vision mixer was James K. Calm James K. Coming up next is Politics Unpacked. Have a wonderful, wonderful weekend. Coming up next, it's the news with that man, Daryl Jackson.
3: 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Times Radio. 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